0: wanted to be informed and engaged on important issues, though, and I figured I couldn't be alone in that. So we created this podcast. Each week, we tackle one tough topic in a way that will challenge you, help you feel more empathy, and empower you to become a better citizen, a kinder neighbor, and a more effective advocate. Today, motivating kids in school.
1: So when a student walks into my class, I mean, they've already pre-labeled themselves as a good student or a bad student.
0: This is Sarah Schopfer. She's been teaching high school English for a little over a decade. Early on, she started to notice the way she was grading her students wasn't working like she'd hoped.
1: A student who is constantly at that F level because it's so hard on a traditional 0 to 100% scale to climb out of that F level range, which is 59% of the scale is an F. How demotivating is that? Like, no matter what you do, if you are averaging grades out, that student is never going to be able to pull themselves out, right? So that definitely resulted in a lot of kids giving up. And then on the flip side, those high achieving kids who are going to do whatever you tell them to do because that's who they are, their motivation is less about learning and more about how many points can I get if I do this? Or I have enough points to not do the final. And so then it's like the motivation to learn gone, but we have the point chasers at the top. And then at the bottom, we have kids who are so defeated by the time they get to my class in junior year that they do the bare minimum or end up not even graduating high school, which is unacceptable. And so it was super, super, super important that we change what we're doing because it's not working.
0: We all want kids to succeed in school. But could the ways we measure that success, like grading, be getting in the way of learning? Across the U.S., school districts are increasingly adopting grading floors, making it impossible to score less than 50% on any kind of assignment. And grade inflation is on the rise, which means kids can get away with doing less and still get A's. On top of that, the rate of students who are chronically absent in U.S. public schools has doubled from before the pandemic. So today on Top of Mind, how can we motivate students to show up to school and, most importantly, want to learn? Sarah Schopfer was struggling to answer that question for her own students when she decided to start experimenting with changes to her grading system. Schopfer teaches English to juniors and seniors at Colfax High School,
1: which is a rural school in Northern California on the way to Lake Tahoe. Most people know it by. And this is my 12th year teaching.
2: And it sounds like the class bell has gone off for getting you during a free period here, a prep
1: period.
2: Yeah,
1: totally.
0: Schopfer says her students are mostly white, but there is a lot of diversity in terms of socioeconomic class, which is a major reason that the first big change she made to how she graded was getting rid of extra credit assignments.
1: I was very aware of like certain opportunities that some students would have and some students would not. Like, for example, the whole extra credit if your parents come to back to school night, or extra credit if you bring in 3 boxes of tissues. And, you know, I came from a very supportive, loving home, but like my parents worked super late and could never come to back to school night. And I remember feeling like upset about it. And so those types of things very early on were like, I'm not going to do that. I don't want to be that kind of teacher.
2: How did the students respond to that? How did the parents respond?
1: Well, the high level, like A, always get an A kids because they're really good at extra credit, were like, felt so robbed and disenfranchised. Like, how am I going to get an A? And I'm like, sweetheart, you're going to get an A by doing the work, right? And so then they realized like, oh yeah, I don't need extra credit. It was like kind of a cushion for them, right? And as soon as I explain it, it takes me 2 seconds to explain it. They're like, oh yeah, you're right. That's really not that fair. I can't give you extra credit for going to this Shakespeare play, even though I would love to go to a Shakespeare play with you because not all of you can get there. Not all of you can afford to get there, right? So if I'm going to offer that opportunity and it's that meaningful to their learning, we got to figure out how to do a fundraiser and all get there together. Or it's not meaningful enough for everybody to do.
0: She also stopped assigning scores or points to things related to behavior and participation.
1: Like anytime a student would raise their hand or in the past, marking students down for points if they were tardy, participation can also include that like late work thing, like, oh, you didn't do your classwork today, so I'm taking 5 points off.
2: You're just not going to try to hold kids accountable for those things?
1: So this is one of the biggest things I get when I talk about it. People are like, oh my gosh, the soft skills, like we're just letting them run amok in here. What actually ends up happening is we are teaching these skills. I'm just not attaching a grade to them, right? And so then people are like, well, then how do you get kids to do it? And I hate that we have created this world where students only do things because they get a grade. Like, it's not valuable to just learn something to learn something, or it's not valuable to behave in a certain way or learn a certain skill because you're not getting graded on it. And we have to stop that. Whether I assign grade points to them or not, the kids who are going to talk a lot are going to talk a lot. The kids who are not going to talk a lot are not going to talk a lot, right? Marking kids down for tardies is not fair because we don't know why they're tardy. Instead of marking them down for being tardy, we have a conversation with a student about, this is what being tardy means. This is what you're communicating to me as your teacher. This is what could happen in the future in the workforce if you're tardy all the time. You know, you get to hang out with me during our nutrition break today to make up for that missed time. Or, you know, they might go to the office if they have a bunch of tardies and get a detention. None of that has to do with the grade, and actually encourages a one-on-one conversation with a student, which is a lot more meaningful than just saying, you were late, here's 5 points off something.
0: As Chopra was experimenting with different ways to motivate and hold her students accountable, her district began looking for volunteers to pilot a new grading system.
1: I was like, oh my gosh, I'm totally in. And then I finally had the answer of like how to do it.
0: The new system eliminates the standard A through F letter grades in favor of a 4-point scale focused on specific learning outcomes like reading comprehension or writing thesis statements.
1: So a 1 means that the student needs a lot of help and support to get that task or learning outcome done. A 2 means they understand like the foundational knowledge of that skill, but they still kind of need help like applying it. So that's going to be like they understand the vocabulary, they understand the timeline, they understand the people. And then a level 3 is going to be more about like how well a student is applying that information and that they can do it on their own without me helping them. And then a level 4 is going to be more about them taking their learning and applying it in a new meaningful way that is beyond what I have taught them in class specifically. So like throughout the whole year, it's like, here's our learning outcome. And right now you're at a 2. I would like you to revise until you get to a 3. And so then the students can meet with me, revise, resubmit until they meet that learning outcome.
2: Can you introduce an assignment to us at a 3, like how you would actually say that? Help me understand what that means.
1: Sure. So we just finished The Great Gatsby, which is my favorite book of all time, my students will tell you. Their final project is, at the very beginning of the book, I gave them a list of like, we call them big ideas that might come up in the text. And those big ideas will become the basis of their final project. And for this particular project, they can demonstrate their learning in a variety of ways. So if they chose a big idea off of that list that I gave them, that's where the 3 starts, because I'm already telling them what to pay attention to in the book. And then if they write their essay or they create an art piece and write a rationale that's based on something we talked about thoroughly in class, that's going to be a 3, because they are applying their foundational skills and knowledge about the text, but they're not going like to anything we didn't talk about in class. So if they wanted a 4, if they were striving for a 4, I encouraged them as we were reading to pay attention to things that I don't bring up as a teacher, but you're noticing a lot of. So like some of them would bring up like, I noticed that Fitzgerald uses a lot of color. What's up with the colors? And I'm like, I don't know. What's up with the colors, right? So then what happens is at the end, they come up with their own big idea that they end up presenting to me, which is a more advanced level of learning because they didn't have my support and handholding along the way. Like one of my car kids, he's in auto shop right now, super, you know, like Motorhead, right? And he's looking at me like, I am not reading this book. And I'm like, you're going to read the book and it's going to be great. But he's looking at the cars in the book and paying attention to like all the dynamics with the cars and what the cars mean symbolically and stuff, and then made the most wonderful project. And so it allows them to connect in all different ways, you know, depending on what they're interested in. So, and a kid who would never he would never go for a four before, went for the four and did fantastic. So that's, it's really great.
2: Are your students learning more? Are they leaving with more than they were before?
1: I think they are. It's less about point chasing, and it's about giving more authentic assessments that truly, truly allow students to demonstrate their learning. And it's made my teaching more authentic. I love

0: decent human being that has skills and knowledge that I can stand behind and say, yes, they do know how to do these things, and here is my evidence. Whereas before, I don't think I could have done that.
1: Does this kind of teaching require more of your outside time and energy?
0: It's not more work. It's just different. You know, and actually more meaningful in my opinion, because I find the grading of all these projects where kids are passionately finding their own things that they want to look into are more fun to grade and more authentic to their learning. So that feels great, right? And if I'm spending my Saturday morning away from my family grading, that it's at least worthwhile. And then it's more of a coaching and less of a teaching, right? Like they're asking me questions about the book instead of me trying to pull things out of them. Like, did anybody notice? And they're coming up to me saying, did you notice this? And sometimes they point out things that after reading this book 37 times, I did never noticed, which is pretty amazing, right? So I would never go back. It's the best teaching experiences that I've ever had in the last 5 years.
1: Sarah Schofer, thank you so much for taking time today. I really appreciate it.
0: No problem.
2: Sarah Schofer teaches 11th and 12th grade English at Colfax High School in Northern California. So there is one big downside to the grading system she's so pleased with. At the end of the term, she still has to translate all of those 1 through 4 scores into a letter grade that goes on a transcript her students can show colleges or even just other school districts if they move.
3: We accept grades as a part of the standard order of things, right? Despite the fact that there may be lots of reasons to step away from grades.
2: Why are we so hung up on grades? I'm Julie Rose. This is Top of Mind.
3: On the one hand, we hate them.
2: This is Jack Schneider, professor of education
3: at the University of Massachusetts Amherst. Grades, for some of us, feel like the sword of Damocles dangling above our heads. We recognize that tests don't really measure what most of us know. We recognize that the permanent record is often used as a cudgel. But also, we've been through school. We know what a quote-unquote real school looks like. That's exactly why we can't just expect people to let go.
2: But we're not just being stubborn when we cling to the traditional A through F grading system, says Schneider.
3: There are these purposes that assessment technologies serve. You can't actually just pull grades out entirely. You can't pull test scores out. You can't pull transcripts out without having pretty serious consequences in that the problems that they were originally solving will no longer be solved.
2: Schneider says grades evolve to do 3 things: motivate, communicate, and synchronize. And the big issue is those roles often conflict. So in a sense, we're relying on grades to do too much. Here's how we got into this mess.
3: First, grades were solving a problem of motivation. In the 19th century, you see the emergence of state laws requiring that young people go to school. Well, with compulsory education comes a problem. How are we going to get all of these students, many of whom would very much like to be anywhere but school, to apply themselves, to comport themselves in a manner that is going to make it possible for the educators in the room to teach everybody else?
2: So these new grammar school teachers were casting about for a solution and saw what colleges like Harvard were doing.
3: And I think listeners may be inclined to think, well, these must have been very serious young scholars, these Harvard students from a couple hundred years ago. No, they were really no different than today's undergrads, right? They wanted to party and drink and carouse and, you know, they would do things like tie up their professors and burn down their lodgings. And grades really emerged as a set of carrots and sticks to try to motivate students to work hard, and also function as public shaming devices to punish students who didn't work hard. That eventually works its way down in the system as we see students compelled by law to be in K-12 schools. So that's one problem that grades were solving. A second problem that grades were solving was that of communication. And it's because schools, once more, are dealing with this question of how are we

0: to get kids to behave? How are we actually going to assist them in learning what we want them to learn? And in order for that to happen, you've got to be in communication with the home. And so grades were an effort to let families know how students were doing, sometimes as a means of telling parents they better get involved and, you know, whip their kids into shape, hopefully only metaphorically speaking there. And other times it was an effort to let parents know that students were struggling in particular areas and would need some assistance. That's one of the functions that grades continue to serve.
1: Yeah, sort of a, like a red flag warning to make better progress, or to, I mean, was some of it about assuring the parents and taxpayers that the school is doing right by your kid? We're sending home evidence of what your kid is learning or not learning.
0: Especially as schools started to get larger and couldn't rely as much on face-to-face interaction. That's true, right? So anytime you have the ability to just directly communicate with somebody, you don't need anything like grades. You don't need a system of communicating through symbols. But once you start moving to more and more distant forms of communication, and that can happen either because you've got too many pupils in the school and you just simply can't arrange to have these face-to-face relationships with every family, or because you're actually communicating with more distant audiences. And this is another form of communication that starts to happen, is communication with audiences that are more distant geographically as well as more distant temporally, right? So communicating with the future, with future employers, with future college admissions officers about what students know and can do. And that really doesn't evolve until like the early 20th century, but it is a part of this communication function. And so you can see already there are multiple kinds of competing purposes of grades. And then the third one also emerges in the 19th century and becomes more prevalent in the 20th century. And that's the need for synchronization, because we have a totally decentralized education system in this country.
1: Okay, if you moved as a kid, you felt the effects of that decentralization. Unlike many other countries, education in the U.S. operates on a local level. It's funded largely through local tax dollars, and individual states decide what's taught in school, which can vary pretty dramatically from state to state, even district to district. So Schneider says letter grades provide a common language.
0: If what you want is for a student to be able to move from one level of schooling to another, to move from one town to another, you're going to need to have some systematic way of sharing information about students and what they're able to do. And grades kind of fit the bill on that front as well.
1: So of these three primary purposes that grades evolved to serve, and that we continue to expect them to serve, are grades, which of those three things do grades do really well?
0: Grades don't do any of those things really well.
1: None of them. All right. It's not like they're great at motivating, but terrible at the other stuff.
0: No. And one of the problems is that these are cross purposes in many cases. Let me just give you an example of how even two different communication purposes can end up undermining each other. So let's take the short haul communication. So this is just communicating directly to the student or the student's family, and the long haul communication, you know, the permanent record that will communicate to college admissions officers or future employers. Now imagine that a teacher wants to communicate to a student, "This isn't your best work. I believe in you, and I think you can do better. And so I'm going to give you a C," right? It's not an F. You haven't failed, but it's not an A. Unfortunately, the student is well aware of the fact that this grade, even if it's just on an essay, will impact the ultimate course grade, which will live on a transcript, which will be permanent, and which that student will have to show to various entities. So these two purposes then end up undermining each other, because the message, which is intended as, "I think you can do better, let's get together and let's work on improving this," is being heard in a very different way by the student. What the student is hearing is, "I'm going to ruin your life, right? And if you don't play ball in my class, you're going to suffer the consequences." And so students are smart enough to realize, "Oh, I need to go argue about this," or, "I need to cheat," or, I need to figure out exactly what's going to be on this test and study for just those things and ignore everything else. And so we really need to begin to ask, are we losing more than we're gaining in the way that we use grades?
1: And who are the students most likely to be demotivated by grades?
0: Yeah, it's really important to name, right? That the students who face the stiffest headwinds in school are students who face the stiffest headwinds outside of school, right? So we're talking about students from low-income neighborhoods, from multilingual households, students who have special needs. We're talking about the students who actually are most deserving in our society of additional support, encouragement, resources. And again, the unintended consequence of the way that we use assessment is often to demotivate those students, to tell them that they're not good at school, to encourage them to leave school as soon as possible. And they should be top of mind for us right alongside the, you know, academically accomplished students who have learned to game this system, who are actually learning a whole lot less than we would like them to.
1: Now, Schneider is a pragmatist about this dilemma. Grades are an imperfect tool, yes, but ditching them, he says, is unrealistic and would cause other problems.
0: The best solution is inevitably going to look a little bit more like tinkering than like overhaul. And, you know, that's something we wrestled with when we wrote this book, was that, you know, we thought we'd sell more books if we said, here it is, here's the panacea. Right? Here's our big, sexy solution that is going to very simply and cleanly solve this problem for anybody. The problem is we'd be lying.
1: The book he's referring to is called Off the Mark: How Grades, Ratings, and Rankings Undermine Learning But Don't Have to. He co-wrote it with Ethan Hutt, and they propose a bunch of tweaks to traditional grades, keeping in mind the three jobs that grades do: motivate, communicate, and synchronize.
0: With communication, for instance, it is possible to imagine that teachers could communicate with students via even something like grades, as long as there was a guarantee this is not going to be permanent.
1: Oh.
0: That's one of the ways you then neutralize the problem that results from just ham-handedly using the same tool for all of these different purposes. So the tweak would be, make the grade that students earn on classroom assignments overwritable, mm-hmm. right? Just like a disk can be overwritable. And the example that I often give is, once upon a time, I did not know how to ride a bicycle. And if you had given me a grade for that, right, an F, I didn't know how to do it, and that grade were permanent, I would still have to go around. And when people asked if I knew how to ride a bike, I would have to say, no, I got an F. I got an F in bike riding. But new information has overwritten that old information. Of course I know how to ride a bike. And that information overrides the old information, which then it restores the possibility of real communication there, while also recognizing, hey, there can be this other way that we approach assessment and grading for the purpose of creating or constructing a permanent record.
1: Another tweak would be to embed more information in report cards and transcripts. Some private and charter schools have shifted toward grading students based on portfolios of their work rather than tests and quizzes. Most universities, though, still want a transcript. But why not merge the two, says Schneider, especially since everything's digital now.
0: You can make the transcript double-clickable. So right now there is such thin information in transcripts, and this leads to a number of unintended consequences, right? A student with a B might be perceived as being bad at something, when in fact that student may have most of the competence and there may just be one area that that student needs to work in. Or it could be students have learned that if the transcript only has a letter grade, it doesn't matter how you got to the A. Whereas if we were to make the transcript double clickable such that anybody who wanted to look at it could see actual works of art from your art class, or essays from your English class, or chemistry labs from your chemistry class, that suddenly it matters a whole lot more that you actually learned how to do this stuff.
1: Could we, Professor Schneider, if what we really want to communicate with grades is that this student is this much capable of doing this thing, Couldn't we do that just with some sort of test? Like just do an end of year and, you know, this is how good you are at algebra based on the test that you took at the end of the year. And then we don't have this problem of all the learning being sort of rolled into it where because you struggled at the beginning, now your grade is lower at the end.
0: That presumes that tests are perfect measures of what students know and can do. The best assessments are going to give students multiple opportunities to show what they know and can do, and are also going to be based on real performance. So if what you had was, you know, a battery of assessments that gave students different kinds of opportunities to show their learning, and if you were not reliant on a really narrow way of reading those tests, i.e. through a Scantron form, I think it's not a terrible idea to say, hey, really, we're going to check in at the end of the course to see how well you know this. That's not a bad approach. Mm-hmm. We also, however, want to be thinking about things like, how do we motivate students? And one of the things that will be motivating about an approach like that is to say, learning this stuff is going to matter because at the end of the course, you are going to be asked to complete a wide array of assessments to show what you know and can do. But even that isn't going to solve the motivation piece, right? Ultimately, the best solution for the motivation piece is actually to stop relying on grades or test scores or the threat of the permanent record and to say, here's why learning this subject actually is valuable. And that's not to say, well, you know, you're going to use this kind of math at the gas station someday, or you're going to need to calculate tips in your head, because math teachers think math matters. And if they can learn to articulate why math is useful and beautiful, why it enables you to think in new ways, and saying, hey, This matters for a bunch of reasons, and I'm going to do my best to articulate those reasons to you over the course of the semester. But, you know, it's also going to require you trusting me a little bit. And in order to get you to trust me, right, I'm also going to trust and respect you. There are classrooms where this is the approach. It's not every kindergarten, but every kindergarten I've ever been in takes this approach. No kindergarten teacher that I have seen says, all right, everybody, we're going to be working on the grasshopper unit, and you better believe this is going to end up on your permanent records, right? They say, we're going to be working on the grasshopper unit, and here's why this is so fun and exciting, right? And kindergartners, in many ways, should be the least excited to go to school, but they are the most excited to go to school. Every once in a while, there will be one who doesn't want to let go of a parent, but the rest of them are sort of gleefully running in, hugging their teachers, excitedly going about the business of their classrooms. And I don't think that just removing grades is going to lead to joyful classrooms. But I think that our reliance on these assessment technologies is one of the things that keeps us from seeing as clearly as we might how little we do to instill students with a clear sense of why they're learning what they're learning, and to infuse our classrooms with the kind of joy that can be hugely motivating to young people. That's hard. It's not easy, but that is a big part of the work that needs to be done.
1: Professor Schneider, thank you so much for your time today. I really appreciate it.
0: Thanks for having me. It was great.
1: Jack Schneider is a professor of education and director of the Center for Education Policy at the University of Massachusetts Amherst. He's also co-host of the podcast Have You Heard? And co-author of Off the Mark, How Grades, Ratings, and Rankings Undermine Learning, but Don't Have to. Now, when we talk about motivation, we often hear things like a student doesn't want to do the work or doesn't want to come to school. But what if it's deeper than that?
2: There is a very, very big problem, a misunderstanding that adults have, is the misunderstanding between can't and won't.
1: Unfortunately, traditional grading systems can blur that line and end up trapping some kids in a cycle of failure. This is Top of Mind. I'm Julie Rose.
2: There are many teachers and parents who would believe that if this kid is failing, they are, quote, failing. The kid is failing.
1: This is Seth Perler. He's a former teacher turned coach for struggling kids, especially those with ADHD or challenges with executive function.
2: They're not doing what they're being asked to do. They won't try. They won't motivate themselves. They've got so much potential. Why won't they just pick themselves up by the bootstraps? And why can't they just try harder? But it's not a won't. It's a can't. They cannot accomplish the whole of the task.
1: Seth Perler says he was one of those kids. Cognitively, he understood the subjects. In fact, he did fine on tests.
2: But if it was a class that required homework, it was not good. I couldn't remember, for example, what was for homework or what we were doing in the moment in class. I couldn't self-start, task initiate, get started, get the train going, and I couldn't complete things and get them turned in.
1: He lacked what he now understands are basic skills known collectively as executive function.
2: And the consequence of that was that the letter on the report card would tell you that I didn't learn anything, that I was incapable of mastering the content, whereas that was not true. However, the things needed to show that, those skills that some people seem to magically have, but a lot of us don't, I for one did not, makes me look in that context like a failure. Plenty of my brain was developing in all sorts of different amazing ways. But those executive skills, my brain needed a lot more time to develop those skills. I would get these messages, you're not trying hard enough, you're lazy, you don't care enough, you need to work harder. And these sorts of messages felt blindsiding, like, I don't understand this, what is happening right now? I think I am trying. And I started getting to a point more in middle school where I started saying, why should I even try?
1: So what started as a problem of can't, because he didn't have the executive function skills to remember the assignment, make a plan, and follow it through to completion, became a problem of won't. He lost any motivation to pull himself from the quicksand of D's and F's that would end up following him all the way through two failed attempts at college, until finally he learned the skills he needed to get a degree, become a teacher, and then pivot to full-time coaching. Now, Seth Perler was a kid in the 80s. Today, he'd probably be assessed and given an individualized education plan or IEP to address his needs. But he says the problem of mistaking can't for won't persists.
2: You'd be surprised at how often I hear families tell me, we cannot get them to meet with us. We have the IEP, but they're not following it. They're so resistant to it. Instead, they're being told you need to try harder rather than, hey, you need some skills. We're going to help you build these skill sets. We're going to support you in this way too. We've taught you math. We've taught you science. We've taught you language arts. We're going to teach you executive skills. We're going to teach you skills to organize or plan or manage your time.
1: But it's tricky, says Perler, because sometimes a kid who seems to lack executive skills for schoolwork can focus and follow through in other areas of their life.
2: For example, if you take this kid who maybe, let's say they're failing all their classes, right? And they're going home to play video games and they can execute perfectly on that, or they're really into baseball and they can execute perfectly on that, or they're an artist and they go paint stuff and they can organize the stuff and execute. Okay, so then you'd say, oh, well, see, it is a matter of it's a can't and a won't. No, it's not. When it comes to things that are low interest, that are not motivating, that are not fun, and that feel traumatic or painful or uncomfortable or difficult, or every time you try, you've had all these experiences where in your nervous system, you have felt unsafe, then that asking somebody to execute on those tasks is way, way, way, way, way harder.
1: Kids in that situation need to be taught compassionately, says Perler, how to apply their executive function skills to schoolwork. Ideally, that happens before a student gets trapped in the mindset of failure that traditional A through F grades are so good at cementing. Perler remembers a few times in his schooling when a teacher was able to break through to him.
2: Teachers that cared, that were kind, that were friendly, that were compassionate. When I had a teacher that was like that, I would try for them. I would work hard in class for them. Sometimes I would do the homework or study more. I would do more than I would do for any other class, because A, if I like the content, I would be more likely to do the work. If I like the way we were doing the content, so if I liked, for example, doing a creative project about my learning, I might be more inclined to do it. And then if I'm cared about, if I felt like the teacher liked me, just liked me as a human being, cared about me, like it's so simple. I mean, teachers do need to have skills to teach the content, but it really, for me, began with, okay, I matter here.
1: Seth Perler is an ADHD, executive function, and 2E coach. You can find him at sethperler.com. Now, we cannot motivate students or hold them accountable for learning unless they are showing up to school. And right now, a lot of kids are not. The COVID pandemic brought a huge spike in chronic absence, meaning a student misses at least 3.5 weeks during a school year. The number of chronically absent students in U.S. schools is now nearly double what it was pre-pandemic. And so far, there is little sign of improvement. Today, 1 out of every 4 kids is chronically absent from school, and that includes both excused and unexcused absences. The trend is true across grade levels, but
3: where the growth has happened most rapidly is actually in elementary schools.
1: This is Hetty Cheng, Executive Director of Attendance Works.
3: We're a nonprofit initiative that advances student success, addresses equity gaps by reducing chronic absence. Before the pandemic, there was about 3,550 so schools at the elementary school level that had extreme levels of chronic absence. Now it's 20,000.
1: Obviously, all the closures and COVID quarantining and remote learning during the pandemic led to more student absences. But why are kids still missing so much school now that things are mostly back to normal? Cheng says the pandemic broke our faith in schools.
3: Whereas schools were sort of this steady thing that families could count on, now they became much more unpredictable for a couple years.
1: And that undermined the sense that being in school matters. After so many years of closures at random intervals, it's easy to see why families might slip into thinking that way. I mean, how many times have kids shown up during another COVID surge only to be stuck spinning their wheels with a substitute because the teacher's out sick? Plus, says Cheng, there's still a lot of confusion about health and safety.
3: My kid has the sniffles. Do I keep them home or do I send them to school? My kid has a stomach ache. Do I keep them home? During the pandemic, what we all got taught, I was on a webinar with nurses, and there's a nurse from Alaska who said, I got really good at my job during the pandemic, which was to tell kids, no, you need to go home. Mm-hmm. And now I have to change my job to convince families, no, you need to actually be in school. But we have to almost undo a mindset that we set, you know? And then the other thing I think that happens is that a lot of times, parents aren't on school campuses very much. We're protective because we, out of COVID or even a lot of the school safety issues. So parents may not see what kids are learning every day and how important that learning experience is because they're actually not seeing it. And if they're dealing with other challenges, transportation, their own health, their other stuff, and they haven't had a chance to learn how critical the importance of these early years are, they may say, well, in the face of all these other things I have to do, getting to school isn't as important.
1: What are the consequences? Like, can we see the clear evidence of that affecting kids or schools?
3: Addressing chronic absence among our youngest learners is really critical because you're trying to build those habits of success that help you throughout your educational career. And also, learning is scaffolded. So if you don't learn, you know, key concepts around reading when you're in kindergarten, it's a lot more harder to keep up with reading. But it's also those habits of persistence. You know, chronic absence is connected to being less engaged, having less executive functioning skills. It's getting kids into this habit of attendance, this routine of attendance, is important for learning. It's also for developing those habits of success. I worry a lot when we see 20,000 elementary schools contending with high levels. Once you have 20% of all kids chronically absent, the churn that's kind of happening in the classroom isn't just affecting the kid who's chronically absent. Mm-hmm. Now you have, you know, a number of kids in any classroom missing school. And when that happens, the churn affects both the ability of teachers to teach and kids to learn. because teachers have to make decisions. Oh, Julie wasn't here today. Hetty was. Do I repeat or do I ask Julie to help Hetty? And now, you know, you're trying to keep instruction engaging. You also now have more disruptions in classroom norms.
1: Hetty Chang is one of the top researchers on chronic absence in the whole country. A paper she published 15 years ago called for schools to be tracking all absences, not just the unexcused truancy they were monitoring at the time. Now the U.S. Department of Education monitors chronic absence. Fixing the problem starts with measuring it carefully, says Chang.
3: I'll talk about Connecticut. It's one of the states where you're actually seeing them improve. Their data shows that it's working. And this is also because they're the only state in the country who produces data pretty publicly every month. And so their chronic absence went from 12 to almost 24% in the 21-22 school year. They were able to bring that down to 20% last year. And the current data looks like they're at about 17.8. So a couple things they've done in Connecticut. One thing they have is they have good data. And good data is important because if you have good data, you can notice who's chronically absent so you can take action. Early in the pandemic, by January 21, the governor realized from the state data that they were really seeing high levels of chronic absence and they needed to develop a program. They created this thing called the Learner Engagement Attendance Program. So what LEAP does is a multiple home visit program. And so a home visit would be not that you would come in and talk about attendance, but it's relational. I would say, Julie, how are you? And hey, do you know about your summer learning opportunities? And then I might come back again a couple weeks later and say, hey, Julie, do you know who your teacher is? Have you gotten contact with them? Oh, let me help you do that. They were taking kids who were chronically absent and prioritizing them for this additional outreach. And they served in that year about, I think, the first year or two of this, 8,000 families. And those kids, on average, if it was high school, they actually improved attendance by 20 percentage points, and in elementary school by 10 percentage points.
1: Wow. For the kids who got those visits compared to the other kids?
3: Yes.
1: Impressive. And what was so magical about that? Why did it work so well to increase attendance?
3: Relationships matter. Kids knowing someone cares. Kids having someone in a time of great confusion to ask questions about. They created also a real infrastructure of supporting people doing quality home visits. And the home visitors would talk about how do they do this in a non-blaming, positive, engaging way. And then they would share stories with each other about success. And I remember one guy talking about how there was a high school student. He calls the dad and says, hey, and this is a 21-22 school year. So people are really nervous. We're realizing the Delta variant is back. School's not going to quite open the way we want. Calls up to the dad. Dad doesn't really want to talk to him. Finally, dad says, you know, meet me at the car dealership in my neighborhood and I'll talk to you there. So he goes to the car dealership. The dad talks to him more and says, look, it's not me, it's grandma. Mm-hmm. Grandma is terrified of my son going to high school, worried about the virus, worried about this is going to have an impact. So dad says, you want to get my kid to school? Got to talk to grandma. So the home visitor finds a way to talk to grandma, talks to grandma about the safety measures, what's going on. Kid doesn't come the first day, but then does come the second day. Mm. And then the kid stays in texting contact with the home visitor and proceeds to come for the rest of the school year. You got to work with families to understand their concerns, to address their concerns, to even find out who in the family you need to talk to that's influencing what's happening with the child.
1: And Chang says the all too common truancy policies that punish kids for being absent, even suspending students or sending their parents to court in some states, only further undermine trust between families and schools.
3: If I, as a parent, feel like I kept my kid home because I wanted to make sure they didn't spread disease, and then the school sends me a nasty truancy notification, that will make me angry, right? I'm trying to do something for the public good, and you're telling me I'm wrong, and I'm, you know, and I hear some of that anecdotally. Don't know how prevalent it is, but we have a lot more kids missing a lot of school. So I suspect not very well-worded truancy notifications are out there en masse. So what we have to use is when kids miss school, this is a sign for positive outreach to families to find out what's going on and how can I help.
1: Especially since students most likely to have unexcused absences that trigger nasty truancy notifications are those with lower incomes and lack of affordable health care. How can you get a doctor's note to excuse your kid if you can't afford to take him to the doctor in the first place? Cheng's also not a fan of valorizing perfect attendance as a way to address absenteeism.
3: We don't want perfect attendance for several reasons. One, I don't want kids who are really, truly sick and who might have an infectious disease to come to school. But equally, if you do perfect attendance, even for a month, the kids who are most challenged fall off that bandwagon so quick that they have no incentive to be part of this. If you're going to do something that's called, quote, perfect attendance, you want to do it for every week because you have to make sure that kids are in the always in the game. And it's not about the incentive itself. You got to be thinking about behavior you're trying to create. So let's say you do incentives where every time the kid arrives on time, because that can be timeliness can and not being tardy is can be a goal, they get a lottery ticket. And then you, at the end of day Friday, at the end of the school day, you have a drawing and the kids can draw for some gift. Then you're doing a couple things. One is every time any kid shows up on time, you're acknowledging them. Oh, Julie, I saw you. You got here on time. Hey, here, have a lottery ticket. You know, kids need to feel heard and seen. Mm-hmm. Incentives well done are a way for kids to be heard, seen, and praised for good behavior.
1: Let's talk a little bit about your personal history with this issue, if we could. So back in 2008, you published a report that was pretty influential. If you could take us back to that time, what was the thinking about absences, absenteeism, and school?
3: I started this work because a mentor of mine asked me to take a look at whether kids who were missing so much school in the early grades might be at risk for not reading by the end of third grade. At the time, I was a mom with kids in an elementary school. My oldest son was in a class, and there was another young boy in the same class who was born the same day as my kid, was growing up with very different circumstances. He was growing up in public housing. His mom was trying to get off welfare. We would do joint birthday parties. In second grade, this young boy's mom died very suddenly, shortly after they had their joint birthday party. I think she just never had great access to health care, and he ended up in the child welfare system. And we could see that he was missing a lot of school, and we, even with people who cared and knew, we didn't have the systems and supports to figure out quite how to help him. And it was heartbreaking to see this curious kid not have the systems to support him and sustain him. And so I took on this work because I had my own poster child in my mind of who I knew we needed to make sure that we could change the trajectory for kids because it wasn't fair.
1: Do you know what became of that student?
3: I'm sorry. He later died because he, I think, accidentally took fentanyl.
1: An accidental overdose, likely.
3: An accidental overdose, so...
1: I'm sorry about that. I mean, I can also see how that could serve as a real motivation. I mean, have you thought about, in hindsight, what more you or other members of the community could have done? And what can we take away from that, do you think, for those of us who are not in the school?
3: We need to have systems in place so it's not just individuals trying to create it, but that we have partners, we have ways that we notice, ways that we can organize around kids, because this can't all be on the backs of educators to address. We need our civic partners. We need our public agencies, because some of the barriers that kids and families face are well beyond the capacity of school staff to address. You know, neighborhood safety, health care, access to food, basic needs, housing, shelter, those kinds of things are things that we really, as a whole community, and then as a whole community, we have to work together to reestablish this routine of showing up to school every day. And this has to be woven together using data to inform how we do this work that allows us to reengage all our students and families. And where it's most needed is in our highest poverty school districts, which have the fewest resources.
1: What can community members do? Those of us who are not in positions of decision-making power, or we don't work in schools, but we know kids who go to schools, maybe our kids are not having trouble with attendance. Is there a role for the community member?
3: Absolutely. First of all, kids all respond to having a caring adult who cares about them and who can talk about showing up to school and making sure that they have the supports they need to get there. And actually, all of us may know kids, but you can also, there is a whole effort around finding mentors in communities who can volunteer at schools, who can also provide those supports. I also think that you can play a role in, data is publicly available. You want to know places that need supports? You can just go onto your state website and start to look for data about schools and places in your own community. You can talk to schools to find out what they have in place, but you can also just support this messaging of the importance of reestablishing the routine of attendance every day, making sure that we don't go in with blame, but go in with support and encouragement, and helping kids see how school, how showing up can contribute to their ability to reach their hopes and dreams.
1: Hetty Chang is founder and executive director of Attendance Works. Thank you so much for your time today, Hetty. I really appreciate it.
3: Thank you.
1: Top of Mind is a BYU Radio podcast. Today's episode was produced by Elena Beck, Samuel Benson, and me, with help from James Hoops and Sam Payne. Sound design and audio engineering was done by Brandon Lewis and Kelsey Ney. And be sure to take a moment, if you would, and leave a rating or review for Top of Mind on your favorite podcast app. That'll help the algorithm share Top of Mind with other people looking to become better citizens, kinder neighbors, and more effective advocates. I'm Julie Rose. We'll talk soon.

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0: Well, good evening. 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If you'd like to text me at the station, you can at 707-779-8648. Well, it's good to be back behind the mic. I got to tell you, that dang flu. I've been sicker before, but I've never had one last 2 weeks, and that was really something. So I may have to try. I wish we had a cough button, but I'll just have to put my hand over the mic in case it comes up. No pun intended. Anyway, a couple of things that are happening around before I get into playing you some bluegrass and telling you a little bit about cowboy poetry is that the Hop Monk Novato and Casey Turner presents invite you to experience music, dining, drinking, and good times with friends and neighbors. Some great music is coming your way at the Hop Monk Novato's session room, and here's what's in store over the coming months. Coming up on Thursday, February 19th at 8 is in the session room, Albert Cummings. March 3rd will be Jeffrey Lewis and The Voltage. March 8th at 9 p.m., Wesley Stace, also known as Wesley, John Wesley Harding. Cute. On Saturday, January 31st at 5 p.m., you can join the Sebastopol World Friends at the Sister City Friendship Dinner, an annual tradition where the community gathers to celebrate Sebastopol's sister cities, their cultures, and their work for world peace. Enjoy the delightful harmony of sushi from Japan and borscht from Ukraine. Cultural entertainment will feature our Ukrainian dance ensemble and a local Japanese group from Sonoma County called Taiko. 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That's www.SebastopolWF.org. I also wanted to let you know that there's a freelance music show. It's a trip back to heavy guitar sounds of the 60s through the 2000s, specializing in the unknown and forgotten tracks with an occasional song or two from any genre at any time. Tune in as Lucas takes you through the best of the past on the second and fourth Friday evenings from 9 to 11 right here on KOWS 92.5 FM. That's KOWSLP in Occidental, serving Santa Rosa and all of West Sonoma County. Well, I'm just going to jump right into it here. Enough said.
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0: Okay. You just heard John Reichman and the Jaybirds. That was from a CD from a while back called Stellar Jays. And that was Mississippi Hoedown. Prior to that, you heard Blue Highway through the wind of a train. Pardon me. Boop, boop. Mistake. You heard. We started off with Steel Drivers. That was East Kentucky Home. Open Road, I'm Leaving Detroit. Born Again Blues, that was Tony Trischka and Kenny Ingram. And One Kiss Away from Loneliness, that was Third Time Out. And then we finished up with John Reichman doing Mississippi Hoedown.
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2: Well, okay, that last set began with James King, Will You Feel at Home, Junior Sisk, I Did the Leavin' for You, Blue Highway, Through the Window of a Train, Dan Paisley, A New Memory of You, and then we heard Michael Cleveland playing Cacklin' Hen on the fiddle, and How Many Times by Special Consensus. Well, you know, I wanted to tell you about the upcoming Cowboy Poetry Gathering in Elko, Nevada, because it's coming up soon. And if you want information, you can go to cowboypoetrygathering.org. And I thought I would, the dates, by the way, are the 1st of, was it, pardon me, January 25th through the 31st. This is, it's always in the winter because that's when cowboys have their summer. So anyway, I thought it might be a nice way to kick off this information with an old song from a guy who was a real institution, and that was Ian Tyson. So this is an old Vanguard record, and it was called, and since it's in the bluegrass vein, this is Ian's version of Molly and Ten Brooks.

Well, to help introduce you to the Elko Cowboy Poetry Gathering, which you can go to cowboypoetrygathering.org for more information. And it's more than just poetry and music, and there's workshops, leather braiding. They'll teach you how to pour the perfect whiskey drinks. It's way beyond just cowboy poetry, and it's actually a terrific event. I've been going the last 11 years now. And I wanted to say that the last two songs that you heard were from a CD called Roundup. It was by the Deseret String Band and the Bunkhouse Orchestra. This band included Steve Jardine, Ron Kane, Tom Gorman, Megan Marks, Rich. I'm sure I'm leaving somebody out here. Rich McClure. But the primary guy was the guy that helped found the Cowboy Poetry Gathering, Hal Cannon, and he became Utah's folklorist. Langled a nice gig there. That's pretty cool. Anyway, again, that's going to be January 25th through the 31st. Go to cowboypoetrygathering.org. And boy, that's interesting. Steve Gillette gets credit for the for Molly and Ten Brooks there, but I got to say that's a really interesting version by Ian Tyson. And for those of you that may be wondering, that was Eric Weisberg, the late Eric Weisberg, whose version of Dueling Banjos you heard on Deliverance. He was playing banjo on that particular arrangement of Ten Brooks. Okay, you're listening to KOWSLP 92.5 FM, Occidental, California, streaming on the web at kowsfm.com. 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And I just wanted to let you know that, you know, we've been serving Santa Rosa and West Sonoma County for 18 years, streaming on the World Wide Web at kowsfm.com. 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

A kiss for luck, then we'd let her buck. I'd spur electric on adrenaline and lust. She'd figure eight those barrels on her crimson missile sorrel. We'd make the night air swirl with hair and dust. At some sage-brushed wayside, 3 a.m., we'd water, grain, and ground-tie missile. Zip our sleeping bags together, make love in any weather, amid the cactus, rattlers, and thistle. Seems the moon was always full for us. It's high diving, shadow kicking hard. We'd play kid games on the big night sky. She'd say, "That Bronco's blue tail flying. Ain't that old JT a spurring off its stars?" We knew sweet youth's no easy keeper. It's spent like winnings all too soon. So we'd revel every minute in the music of our Buick running smooth. Two rodeo and lovers cruising to another beneath Montana's blue-roan bucking horse moon. The Augusta show at 2, we'd place again, then sneak off to our secret Dearborn River spot. We'd take some chips and beer and cheese, skinny dip, dry off in the breeze, build a fire, fry the trout we caught. Down moonlit gravel, back to blacktop, she'd laugh and kill those lights for fun. That old wagon road was ours to own. 30 shows since I'd been thrown, and 87 barrels since she'd tipped one. We knew that youth won't keep for rainy days. It burns and turns to ash too soon. So we'd revel every minute in the music of our Buick running smooth. Two rodeo and lovers, cruising to another beneath Montana.

why I am not going to buy a computer. Because pitching woo to my 1952 baby blue Smith Corona silent super good old US of A steel and iron, truer than a shoeing anvil, is like getting Mighty Western on a saddle blanket in the hayloft on a cool July afternoon. Rain clacketing cedar shake rhythms with a woman simply reliving all the horseback gates. A trick riding, bale bucking, jitter bugging, windmill climbing, cayuse chasing, sharp shooting, wild and woolly bully, take that extra grip and let her rip. Red and black ribboned, ponytailed Annie Oakley in pearl button blouse, unsnapping with the sound of keys, striking any letters to the platen, and her Wrangler jeans unzipping, so willingly unzipping and unzipping with each gentle fingertip stroke of her curvaceously chromed carriage return lever. Yes, yes, I love the white tongues of 50 Bond rolling into her. Love to set her touch selector on heavy, to experiment with her page gauge, all her features A, B, C, D, easy, like the difference between sensing what's primordially done the first time out of the cardboard box and having to shout time out over and over to read and decipher the how to satisfy your cyclops cyborg mate umpteen hundred page omnibus volume printed in teeny Japanese, because your plastic 10K per day cover girl model will expect you to know her RAMs and ROMs and secret hieroglyphic code to her single kilobyte G-spot combination until you become a demolitions expert with the DTs, trying to defuse eeny, meeny, miny, mo all of her falsy microchips filled with all of her fits of frigidity, the apple of your eye, click, clicking her tisk, tisk, tisk disapproval at you through pretentious teeth, one wrong function key tweak or lick, one power surge or instamatic camera flash from shutter-bugging God, one wrong fondling of her mouse, and it's kiss her hope we can still be user-friendly floppy disk memory of all your precious sweet words. Goodbye.

0: there, gang. 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
1: Okay, that was kind of a long set. We kick things off with on the sunrise side of the Sierra. That was Richard Eloyan and Steve Wade from their Up for Adoption CD. Then from Paul King and Friends, we played Cajun Cowboy, and that this CD features a lot of people: the late Gene Tura, Joe Weed, Jack Sadler, Paul Schalaski, Karen Quick, Louise Minton, Ed Neff, Mark McCornack, Jeff Hawkins, and many more. A really great addition to your collection, but hey, no calls to action here. That was Paul Zarzyski, the Frank Wakefield of cowboy poetry, and that was Bucking Horse Moon. Then we heard Mike Beck sing Mariposa Wind, and then I snuck one in there because I just like her a whole lot. Amethyst Khan, and her CD is called Wary and Strange, and that was Hangover Blues, followed by yet another Paul Zarzyski poem called Why I'm Not Going to Buy a Computer. And then we ended that set with Joe Mullins, backed up by Country Ham, doing Smith Rag. And that was Carl Pagder backing Joe up on the banjo there. Well, you know, we've been broadcasting, you know, for 18 years, streaming to the world at KOWSFM.com from our studios in Santa Rosa. 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

Put a Spell on You. That's a Screamin' Jay Hawkins song. I'll tell you what, that was Shannon Leigh Reynolds from a CD that came out a couple years ago called Triple Shot. You know, if you're going to do an iconic song, you know, that's, you're taking your chances, and she just did a really, really nice version of that. You know, good for her. Prior to that, you heard the Steel Drivers doing East Kentucky Home. Then we heard before that Dear Departed by David Atkins, and we kicked things off with an instrumental by Larry Perkins, written by Earl Scruggs, called Instrumental in D Minor.

0: Southern Baker. One more reason why I love bluegrass. 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
1: Well, you can tell it's the end of another 2 hours of bluegrass from Sympathy Valley. That last set featured Tony Trischka with Kenny Ingram doing double banjos on Wanaqua Blues. Daly and Vincent, pardon me, Third Time Out, doing One Kiss Away from Loneliness. And that last song there, that gospel, was Daly and Vincent, By the Mark. Well, I'll look forward to being with you next week. So, take it easy.

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4: 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That's it. Hold the phone. I'm going RV shopping. And I got one more of those. There's my number two. On a yes. You heard it right. Gold colored vinyl. Love it. But I'm surprised that's not the soundtrack that used to have that specific song on there. So I'm confused every time I pull out that record because it's just not what I'm used to, but it's still killer. Opportunity knocks, will you answer? The Santa Rosa Sunrise Rotary Club welcomes you to join them in making a difference in your community. 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Free speech, no bull. All right, now I'm going to broadcast because, believe me, I got some weird stuff for you all today. I actually queued it up properly. First drop, nice. Nice needle dropping there, D. I am DJ Damien. This is the Moon Over Bohemia show. It's going to be different. It's going to be wild. Check it out.
0: This is a journey into sound.
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8: You feel good. Good.

0: And, you know, it was hard to, we didn't have anything to record with, so I had to remember them all.
1: What were the main items that you used to make these sound effects?
0: We used a rock, a stick. Mm-hmm. I used to kick my foot in a river to mm-hmm. make a sound of a flushing noise. 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

0: You know what that was? I think that is an insane man pulling the hair out of a baboon's back. No, that was a blender. I know you didn't have blenders either back in those days.
1: No, we didn't, but we did drink.
2: Mm-hmm.

0: just like irregular chickens. 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
1: When I say damn, I don't mean it 3/4 times.
2: Hit it, Mike.

borrow that. Hopefully I have Cold Cut to help me out with some beats and pieces. Right here on the Moon Over Bohemia Show.

some old friends of mine. Well, yes, the strange parcels count as old friends, but here the adventure begins on Turntable 2.

0: In a hole in the ground, there lived a hobbit. 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It was a hobbit hole, and that means comfort. His name was Baggins. The Bagginses had lived in the neighborhood of the hill from time out of mind, and people considered them very respectable because they never had any adventures or did anything unexpected. This is a story of how a Baggins had an adventure.
1: Hobbit Street, or
2: Snip
0: that is Admiral Arthur.
1: Oh, this is a suit.
0: This is a story

0: promised to come. That chance never arrived until Bilbo Baggins was grown up and was standing in his door after breakfast one day smoking an enormous long wooden pipe when spouted up all over the place wherever he went. He was, you see, a wizard. Good morning, said Bilbo. Gandalf looked at it.
1: What do you mean? Do you wish me a good morning? Or mean that it is a good morning whether I want it or not? Or that you feel good this morning? Or that it is a morning to be good on?
0: All of them at once, said Bilbo, blowing a beautiful grey ring of smoke that sailed up into the air and floated away over the hill.
1: Very pretty, said Gandalf. But I have no time to blow smoke rings. I am looking for someone to share in an adventure, and it's very difficult to find anyone.
0: I should think so, in these parts.
1: We are plain quiet folk and have no use for adventurers.
0: Nasty, disturbing things.
1: I am looking for someone to share in an adventure, and it's very difficult to find anyone.
0: I should think so, in these parts.
1: We're plain quiet folk and have no use for adventures.
0: That's the disturbing thing.
1: We don't want any adventures here, thank you.
0: You might try over the hill or across the water.
1: Let me see, I don't think I know your name.
0: Gandalf sighed,
1: but I know your name, Mr. Bilbo Baggins.
0: And you do know mine, though you don't remember.
1: I am Gandalf, and Gandalf means me.

0: which was me. Not the wandering wizard who used to tell such wonderful tales at parties about dragons and goblins and giants. Not the man who used to make such particularly excellent fireworks. I beg your pardon.
1: Who else should I be? But being here, I will give you what you ask for.
0: I beg your pardon? I haven't asked for anything.
1: Yes, you have. Twice now. My pop. I give it to you. In fact, I will...

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I don't want any adventures, thank you. But please come to tea anytime you like. Why not tomorrow? Goodbye. 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Not to see you. Wizards, after all, are wizards. Gandalf stood outside the door, laughing quietly. Then, with a smile,

0: the loneliest way to kill those front doors.
1: Good heavens, Gandalf.
0: But it wasn't Gandalf. It was a dwarf with a green beard tucked into a golden belt, very bright eyes under his dark green hood. He pushed him aside, just as if he had been expected.
2: Dwelling at your service, he said with a low bow.
0: Bilbo Baggins, at yours, said Bilbo. What is that? Would you take some tea?
2: They had not been at table long when there came an even louder ring.
0: Excuse me, said the hobbit. So you have got here at last.
2: But
0: it wasn't Gandalf,
2: but a very old-looking dwarf on the step with a white beard and a scarlet hood.
3: Balin, at your service.
0: Come in. Have some tea.
3: A little beer would suit me better, all the same, my good sir. But I don't mind some cake. Seed cake, if you have any.
2: Bilbo had just plumped down the beer and the cake in front of them when the doorbell rang again.
0: What can I do for you?
3: Keely, at your service.
4: And Feely, added the other.
2: And they both swept off their blue hoods and bowed.
3: Dwelling and Balin here already, I see, said Keely. Good.
0: Oh, this is queer doings, thought Bilbo. I really must sit down for a minute and have a drink.
2: He had only just had a sip in the corner while the four dwarves sat round the table and talked about mines and gold and troubles with the goblins and the depredations of dragons, when his bell rang again.
0: Someone at the door, he said, blinking.
3: Some four, I should say, by the sound, said Feely.
2: It was not four, after all.
0: It was five.
2: Dory, Nori, Ori, Owen, and Glory.
3: Some call for ale, and some for porter, and one for coffee, and all of them for cakes.
2: When there came a loud knock,
0: Bilbo rushed along the passage, very angry, bewildered, bewondered, pulled open the door with a jerk, and they fell in. More dwarves. Four more. Four more. Four more. More dwarves. Four more. Four more. Four more.
2: And there was Gandalf, behind, leaning on his staff and laughing.
3: Carefully, carefully. It is not like you, Bilbo, to be friends waiting on the mat and then open the door like a pop gun. Let me introduce Bifur, Bofur, Bombur, and especially Thorin.
2: Thorin was an enormously important dwarf. In fact, no other than the great Thorin Oakenshield himself.
3: Now we are all here, said Gandalf. Quite a merry gathering.
0: I hope there is something left for the latecomers to eat and drink. A little red wine, I think, for me.
3: And for me, said Thorin.
0: Confusticate and bother these dwarves, thought Bilbo. I suppose you will all stay to supper, he said in his politest, unpressing tones.
3: Of course, said Thorin. And after, we shan't get through the business till late, and we must have some music first.
2: Thereupon, the 12 dwarves, not Thorin, he was too important, and stayed talking to Gandalf, jumped to their feet and started to sing.
3: Chip the glasses and crack the plates, blunt the knives and bend the forks, that's what Bilbo Baggins hates. Smash the bottles and burn the corks. Dump the crocks in a boiling bowl, pound them up with a thumping pole, and when you've finished, if any are whole, send them down the hall to roll. That's what Bilbo Baggins hates, so carefully, carefully with the plates.
2: Of course, they did none of these dreadful things. Everything was clean and put away safe as quick as lightning.
3: Now for some music, said Thorin. Bring out the instruments.
2: They came back with Thorin's harp wrapped in a green cloth, a beautiful golden harp. And when Thorin struck it, the music was so sudden and sweet that Bilbo forgot everything else and was swept away into dark land on the stage. Far over the water, very far from his hobbit hole under the hill. First one, and then another, began to sing, deep-throated singing of the dwarves in the deep places of their ancient homes.
4: Far over the misty mountains cold, to dungeons deep and caverns old, we must away ere break of day to seek the pale enchanted gold. The dwarves of yore made mighty spells, while hammers fell like ringing bells in places deep where

0: with faces pale, the dragon's ire more fierce than fire, laid low their towers and houses. The mountain smoked beneath the moon, the dwarves, they heard the tramp of doom, they fled their hall to dying fall beneath his feet, beneath the moon. Far over the misty mountains grim, the dungeons deep and caverns dim, we must away, ere break of day, to win our hearts and gold from him. As they sang, the hobbit felt the love of beautiful things made by hands and by cunning and by magic moving through him, a fierce and jealous love, the desire of the hearts of dwarves. Then something tookish woke up inside him, and he wished to go and see the great mountains and explore the caves and wear a sword instead of a walking stick. Suddenly in the wood beyond the water a flame leapt up, probably somebody lighting a wood fire, and he thought of plundering dragons settling on his quiet hill and kindling it all to flames. He shuddered, and very quickly he was playing Mr. Baggins of Bag End Underhill again. Bilbo got up from him.
1: "Where are you going?" said Thorin.
2: What about a little light?" said Bilbo, apologetically.
1: "We like the dark," said all the dwarves. "Dark for dark business. There are many hours before dawn."
2: "Oh, of course," said Bilbo, and sat down in a hut. He missed the stool, sat in the bed, knocking over the poker and the shovel with a fire.
0: "Will you be quiet?" said Gandalf. "Let Thorin speak."
1: "Gandalf, dwarves, and Mr. Baggins, we are met to discuss our plans, our ways, means, policy, and devices. We shall soon before the break of day start on our long journey, a journey from which some of us, or perhaps all of us, may never return."
0: Poor Bilbo couldn't bear it any longer and may never return. He began to feel a shriek coming up inside, and very soon it burst out like the whistle of an engine coming out of a tunnel. He fell flat on the floor and kept calling out, "Struck by lightning! Struck by lightning!" And that was all they could get out of him for a very long time. So they took him and laid him on the drawing room sofa with a drink at his elbow and went back to their dark business. After a while, under it, Bilbo crept nervously to the door of the parlour. He heard Glowin talking about it.
1: "One shriek like that in a moment of excitement would be enough to wake the dragon and all his relatives and kill the lot of us. I think it sounded more like fright than excitement. In fact, if it had not been for the sign on the door, I should have been sure we had come to the wrong house. He looks more like a grocer than a burglar." Many a time afterwards, Bilbo regretted what he did next.
0: He walked right in and put his foot on. "Pardon me," he said. "I don't pretend to understand what you're talking about, or your reference to burglars, but I think I am right in believing that you think I am no good. Look, I have no signs on my door. It was painted a week ago, and I am quite sure that you have come to the wrong house. But tell me what you want done, and I will try it. If I have to walk from here to the east of east and fight the wild wereworms in the last desert, I had a great-great-great-granduncle once, Bull Roarer Took, and..."
1: "Yes, yes, but that was long ago," said Glowin. "I was talking about you, and I assure you there is a mark on this door, the usual one in the trade. Burglar wants a good job, plenty of excitement and reasonable reward. Clear as day." "Of course there is a mark," said Gandalf. "I put it there myself. For very good reasons. You asked me to find the 14th man for your expedition, and I chose Mr. Baggins. Just let anyone say I chose the wrong man or the wrong house, and you can stop at 13 and have all the bad luck you like, or go back to digging coal. Let's have no more argument. I have chosen Mr. Baggins, and that ought to be enough for all of you. If I say he is a burglar he is, or will be when the turn comes. Now, Bilbo, my boy, fetch the lamp, and let's have a little light on this." On the table, the light of a big lamp with a red shade, he squatted on a piece of parchment. "This was made by Thrall, your grandfather, Thorin. It is a plan of the mountain." "I don't see that this will help us much," said Thorin. I remember the mountain well enough and the lands about it. And I know where Mirkwood is, and the Withered Heath where the great dragons bred.
0: One point you haven't noticed, said the wizard, and that is the secret entrance. You see the rune on the west side and the hand pointing to it from the other runes. That marks the hidden passage to the lower halls.
1: It may have been secret once, said Thorin. But how do we know that it is secret any longer? Old Smaug has lived there long enough now to find out anything there is to know about those caves.
0: He may, but he can't have used it for years and years.
1: Why?
0: Because it is too small. 5 feet high, the door, and 3 may walk abreast, say the runes. But Smaug could not creep into a hole that size, not even when he was a young man. Certainly not after he married so many of the dwarves and men of the day.
2: Seems a great big hole to me. How could such a large door be kept secret from everybody outside apart from the dragon?
0: In lots of ways, said the king. From what it says on the map, I should guess there is a closed door which has been made to look exactly like the side of the mountain. Also with the map went a key, a small and curious key. Here it is. Keep it safe.
1: Oh, this is news. Indeed I will, said Thorin. Now, so far we have no clear idea what to do. We thought of going east, as quiet and careful as we could, as far as the Long Lake. After that, the trouble would begin. A long time before that,
0: if I know anything about the road east, interrupted Gandalf.
1: We might go from there up along the river running, said Thorin, taking no notice. And so to the ruins of Dale,
0: the old town in the valley there, under the shadow of the mountain.
1: But we none of us like the idea of the front gate.
0: The river runs right out of it through the great cliff at the south of the mountain, and out of it comes the dragon, unless he has changed his habits. That would be no good, said the wizard. Not without a mighty warrior, even a hero. I tried to find one, but heroes are scarce, not to be found.
1: That is why I settled on burglary,
0: especially when I remembered the existence of a side door. And here is our little Bilbo Baggins, chosen and selected burglar.
1: So let's get on and make some plans. Very well, then, said Thorin. Supposing the burglar expert gives us some ideas.
2: Well, first, I should like to know a bit more about things. I mean about the gold and the dragon and all that. Also, I should like to know about risks, out-of-pocket expenses, time required, and remuneration, and so forth.
1: Very well, said Thorin. Long ago, when my grandfather Thror's time, our family was driven out of the far north and came back with all their wealth and tools to this mountain. It had been discovered by my ancestor, Thrain the Old. They mined and they tunneled and they made huger halls and greater workshops. And in addition, I believe they found a good deal of gold and a great many jewels, too.

0: When they realize...
1: Anyway, they grew. Real good.
0: Never leave.
1: They grew immensely rich in fairness, and my grandfather was king under the mountain again. His halls became full of armor and jewels and carvings and cups. Undoubtedly, that was what brought the dragon.
0: The theory of giving quick to mankind in duality and destiny. For the true way leads to life instead of death.

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1: When we dragons steal gold and jewels and guard their plunder as long as they live.
2: Spiritual man.

0: gold and jewels and guard their plunder as long as they live. There was a most specially greedy, strong and wicked dragon called Smaug. One day he flew into the air and came south. The first we heard of it was a noise like a hurricane coming from the north, and the fine trees on the mountain creaking and cracking in the wind. Some of the dwarves who happened to be outside saw the dragon settle on our mountain in a spout of flame. He came down the slopes, and when he reached the woods, they all went up in flames. By that time, all the bells were ringing in Dale, and the warriors were arming. The dwarves rushed out of their great gate, but there was the dragon waiting for them. None escaped that way. The river rushed up in steam and a fog fell on Dale, and the dragon came and destroyed most of them. Then he crept back through the front gate and routed out the halls, lanes and tunnels, alleys, cellars, mansions and passages. After that, there were no dwarves left alive inside, and he took all their wealth for himself. He has piled it all up in a great heap far inside and sleeps on it for a bed. We mean to get it back and to bring our curses home to Smaug, if we can. I have often wondered about my father's escape and my grandfather's escape. I see now that they must have had a private side door which only they knew about. But apparently they made a map. And I should like to know how Gandalf got hold of it. I did not get hold of it. I was given, said the wizard. Your father gave me this to give to you. He could not remember his own name when he gave me the paper, and he never told me yours. So on the whole, I think I ought to be praised and thanked. Here it is.
1: Hear, hear,
0: thought Bilbo, and accidentally said it aloud.
2: Hear what?
0: They all said, turning suddenly towards him. And he was so flustered that he answered,
1: Hear what I have got to say.
2: What's that? They asked.
1: Well, I should say that you ought to go east and have a look round. After all, there is a side door, and dragons must sleep sometimes, I suppose. And, well, don't you know? I think we have talked long enough for one night. What about bed and an early start? I will give you a good breakfast before you go.
2: Before we go, you mean, said Thorin. Aren't you the burglar? Isn't getting inside the door your job?
0: One thing Bilbo did make up his mind about was not to bother to get up very early and cook everybody else's wretched breakfast. And he was not now quite so sure that he was going on any journey.
3: As he lay in bed, he could hear Thorin still humming to himself in the best bedroom next to him.
0: Far over the misty mountains cold, to dungeons deep and caverns old, we must away ere break of day to find our long-forgotten gold.
3: Bilbo went to sleep with that in his ears, and it gave him very uncomfortable dreams.
0: It was long after the break of day.

0: bounded out of bed and rushed to the kitchen. The washing up was so dismally real that Bilbo was forced to believe the party of the night before had not been part of his bad dreams, as he had rather hoped. The dwarves had gone. He began to whistle loudly, trying to forget all about them, when in walked Gandalf.
1: "My dear fellow," said he, "whenever are you going to come? They left you a message because they could not wait."
0: "What message?" said poor Mr. Baggins, all in a fluster.
1: "Great elephants. If you had dusted the mantelpiece, you would have found this just under the clock," said Gandalf, handing Bilbo a note. And this is what Bilbo read. "Thorin and Company, the burglar Bilbo. 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Thinking it unnecessary to disturb your esteemed repose, we have proceeded in advance to make requisite preparations and shall await your respected person at the Green Dragon Inn, Bywater, at 11 a.m. sharp, trusting that you will be punctual. We have the honor to remain, yours deeply, Thorin and Company." "That leaves you just 10 minutes. You will have to run," said Gandalf.
0: "But," said Bilbo.
1: "No time for it," said the wizard.
0: "But," said Bilbo again.
1: "No time for that either. Off you go."
0: Pushing his keys into Gandalf's hands and running as fast as his furry feet could carry him down the lane, past the great mill, across the water, Bilbo was very puffed when he got to Bywater, just on the stroke of 11.
1: "Bravo," said Balin, looking at him.
0: Just then, all the others came round the corner of the road from the village. They were on ponies, and each pony was slung about with all kinds of baggages, packages, parcels, and paraphernalia. There was a very small pony, apparently the Bilbo.
2: "Up you get, and off we go," said Thorin.
0: "I'm awfully sorry," said Bilbo, "but I have come without my hat, and I have left my pocket handkerchief behind, and I haven't got any money."
2: "Don't worry," said Dwalin. "You will have to manage without pocket handkerchiefs and a good many other things before you get to the journey's end."
0: So, on a fine May morning, they jogged off from the inn on laden ponies, Bilbo wearing a dark green hood and a dark green cloak borrowed from Dwayne. They had not been riding very long when up came Gandalf, very splendid on a white horse. He had brought a lot of pocket handkerchiefs and Bilbo's pipe and tobacco. At first, they passed through the green fields of the Hobbit lands. Then they came into the Lone Lands, where there were no people left, no inns, and the roads grew steadily worse. Not far ahead were dreary hills, rising higher and higher, dark with trees. Everything seemed gloomy and dull.
1: "To think it will soon be June," grumbled Bilbo, as he splashed along behind the others in a very muddy track.
0: It was after tea time. He was soaked. His hood was dripping into his eyes, his cloak was full of water, the pony was tired and the others were too grumpy to talk.
1: "I'm sure the rain has got into the dry clothes and into the food bags," thought Bilbo. "Bother burgling and everything to do with it. I wish I was at home in my nice hole by the fire with a kettle just beginning to sing."
0: It was not the last time that he wished that. It began to get dark as they went into a deep valley with a river at the bottom. At last they stopped. Thorin muttered something about supper and finding a dry patch to sleep on. Not until then did they notice that Gandalf was missing.
3: "Just when a wizard would have been most useful too," groaned Dorian Norrie.
0: They decided in the end that they would have a camp where they were. Dwarves can make a fire almost anywhere, but they could not do it that night. There they all sat, glum and wet and muttering. Bilbo was sadly reflecting that adventures are not all pony rides in May sunshine, when Balin said,
2: "There's a light over there."
0: There was a hill some way off, thick with trees. Out of the dark mass they could see a light shining, a reddish, comfortable-looking light, as it might be a fire or torches twinkling.
2: "Now it is the burglar's turn," said Thorin. "You must go on and find out all about that light, and if all is perfectly safe, come back quick. If not, come back if you can. If you can't, hoot twice like a barn owl and once like a screech owl, and we will do what we can.
1: Off Bilbo had to go, before he could explain that he could not hoot even once like any kind of owl any more than fly like a bat. But at any rate, hobbits can move quietly in woods. So, naturally, he got right up to the fire, or fire it was, without disturbing anyone. And this is what he saw. Three very large persons sitting around a very large fire of beech logs. They were toasting mutton on long spits of wood and licking the gravy off their fingers. Also, there was a barrel of good drink. But they were trolls. Even Bilbo could see that.

0: yesterday, mutton today, and blimey if it don't look like mutton again tomorrow, said one of the trolls.
1: Never a blinking bit of man flesh have we had for long enough, said a second. What the hell William was a-thinking of to bring us into these parts at all beats me,
0: William choked. Shut your mouth, he said as soon as he could. You can't expect folk to stop here forever just to be et by you and Bert. You've had a village and a half between you since we came down from the mountains. How much more do you want? After hearing all this, Bilbo thought he must do something at once. He should have gone back quietly and warned his friends, but he decided to do a bit of good, quick burgling. He could not go straight back to Thorin and Company empty-handed. So, at last, he crept behind a tree just behind William, plucked up courage, and put his little hand in William's enormous pocket. There was a purse in it, as big as a bag to Bilbo. Ah, this is a beginning. It was. William turned round at once and grabbed Bilbo by the neck before he could duck behind the tree. Blimey, Bert, look what I've caught, said William. What is it? Said the others coming up. Lummy if I knows. What are ya?
2: Bilbo Baggins, a bird, a hobbit.
0: A bird hobbit? Said they, a bit startled. What's a burr hobbit got to do with my pockets anyway? Said William.
1: And can you cook 'em?
0: Said Tom. You can try, said Bert. He wouldn't make a mouthful, said William. Not when he was skinned and boned.
3: Perhaps there are more like him about and we might make a pie, said Bert. Here, you. Any more of you sneaking in these here woods, you nasty little rabbit?
2: Yes, lots, said Bilbo. No, none at all. Not one.
3: What you mean? Said Bert.
2: What do I say? Said Bilbo, gasping. And please don't cook me, kind sirs. I'm a good cook. I'll cook a perfectly beautiful breakfast for you, if only you won't have me for supper.
0: Poor little blighter, said William. Poor little blighter. Let him go.
3: Doctor, he says what he means by lots and none at all, said Bert. I don't want to have me throat cut in me sleep. Hold his toes in the fire till he talks.
0: I won't have him, said William. I caught him anyway.
3: You're a fat fool, William, said Bert, as I've said afore this evening.
0: And you're a lout.
3: And I won't take that from you, Bill Huggins, says Bert,
0: and put his fist in William's eye. There was a gorgeous row. Bilbo had just enough wits left when Bert dropped him on the ground to scramble out of the way. Soon the trolls were locked in one another's arms and rolling nearly into the fire, kicking and thumping. Right in the middle of the fight, up came Balin. The dwarves had heard noises from a distance, and after waiting for some time for Bilbo to come back or to hoot like an owl, they started off one by one to creep towards the light as quietly as they could. No sooner did Tom see Balin come into the light than he gave an awful howl. Bert and Bill stopped fighting immediately. Before Balin knew what was happening, a sack was over his head and he was down.
1: There's more to come yet, said Tom, or I'm mighty mistook. Lots and none at all it is, he said. No barrow hobbits, but lots of these here dwarves. Let's get out of the light.
0: And they did. With sacks in their hands, they waited in the shadows. As each dwarf came up, pop, a nasty, smelly sack went over his head. Soon Dwalin lay by Balin, then Feely and Keely together, then all of them piled in a great heap, uncomfortably near the fire.
1: That'll teach 'em, said Tom.
0: A nice pickle they were all in now. All neatly tied up in sacks, with three angry trolls arguing whether they should roast them, mince them, boil them, or just sit on them one by one and squash them into jelly. And Bilbo up in a bush, with his clothes and his skin torn, not daring to move for fear they should hear him. It was just then that Gandalf came back. But no one saw him. The trolls had just decided to roast the dwarves now and eat them later. That was Bert's idea, and after a lot of argument, they had all agreed to it.
3: But no good roasting them now. It'll take all night, said a voice.
0: Bert thought it was Williams.
3: Don't start the argument all over again, Bill, he said. Who's arguing?
0: Said William, who thought it was Bert that had spoken.
3: You are. You're a liar.
0: And so the argument began all over again.
1: No good boiling them. We ain't got no water. And it's a long way to the well and all, said a voice.
0: Bert and William thought it was Tom's.
3: Shut up,
0: they said.
1: Shut up yourself,
0: said Tom, who thought it was William's voice.
3: You're a booby.
1: Booby yourself.
0: And so the argument began all over again.
4: And went on hotter than ever.
0: Until at last, they decided to sit on the sacks one by one and squash them and boil them next time.
1: Who shall we sit on first?
0: Said the voice.
3: Better sit on the last fella first.
0: He thought Tom was talking.
1: Don't talk to yourself, but if you want to sit on the last one, sit on him. Which is he?
3: The one with the yellow stockings. Nonsense. The one with the grey stockings,
0: said a voice like William.
3: I made sure it was yellow.
5: Yellow it was.
3: Then what did you say it was grey for?
5: I never did. Tom said it.
1: That I never did. It was you.
3: 2-1, so shut your mouth.
5: Who are you talking to?
0: Said William.
3: Now stop it, said Tom and Bert together. The light's getting on and dawn comes early. Let's get on with it.
5: Dawn take you all and be soaked to you,
0: said a voice that sounded like William's, but it wasn't. For just at that moment, the light came over the hill, and William never spoke again, for he stood turned to stone as he stooped, and Bert and Tom were stuck like rocks as they looked at it. And there they stand to this day, for trolls must be underground before dawn, or they go back to the stuff of the mountains they are made of, and never move again.
3: Excellent,
0: said Gandalf, as he stepped from behind a tree and helped Bilbo to climb down out of the thorn bush. Then Bilbo understood. It was the wizard's voice that had kept the trolls bickering and quarreling until the light came and made an end of them. They untied the sacks and released the furious dwarves. They had to hear Bilbo's account of what had happened to them twice over before they were satisfied.
6: Silly time to go practicing pinching and pocket-picking, said Bombo, when what we wanted was fire and food.
7: And that's just what you wouldn't have got of those fellows without a struggle in any case, said Gandalf. Anyhow, you're wasting time now. Don't you realize that the trolls must have a cave or a hole dug somewhere near to hide from the sun in? We must find it. They followed the tracks up the hill until, hidden by bushes, they came on a big door of stone leading to a cave. But they could not open it, not though they all pushed while Gandalf called various incantations.
3: Would this be any good?
0: Asked Bilbo.
3: I found it on the ground where the trolls had their fight.
0: He held out a large key. Gandalf grabbed it and fitted it into the keyhole. The stone door swung back with one big push, and they all went inside. There were bones on the floor, nasty smells in the air. But there was a good deal of food jumbled carelessly on shelves, and pots full of gold coins, clothes hanging on the walls, and several swords of various makes, shapes, and sizes. Two caught their eyes particularly because of their beautiful scabbards and jeweled hilts. Gandalf and Thorin each took one of these, and Bilbo took a knife in a leather sheath. It would have made only a tiny pocket knife for a troll, but it was as good as a short sword for the hobbit.
7: Let's get out of this horrible smell, said Feely.
0: So they carried out the pot of coins, and such food as was untouched and looked fit to eat, and a barrel of ale which was still full. By that time, they felt like breakfast. After they had slept, they all mounted up once more and jogged along again on the path towards the east.
7: Where did you go to, if I may ask?
0: Said Thorin to Gandalf as they rode along.
8: To look ahead.
7: And what brought you back in the nick of time?
8: Looking behind.
4: Now I think in the nick of the orb owner.
8: To look ahead.
4: And what? Oh, no. I am now fit with Lord Brigido.
7: Where did you go to, if I may ask?
8: Set thought into Gandalf as they rode along. To look ahead.
7: And what brought you back in the nick of time?
8: Looking behind.
7: Exactly. But could you be more plain?
8: I went on to spy out our road. It will soon become dangerous and difficult. I had not gone very far, however, when I met a couple of friends of mine from Rivendell.
7: Where's that?
8: Asked Bilbo. Don't interrupt, said Gandalf. As I was saying, I met two of Elrond's people. They were hurrying along for fear of the trolls. It was they who told me that three of them had come down from the mountains. I immediately had a feeling that I was wanted back. So now you know. Please be more careful next time, or we shall never get anywhere.
7: Thank you, said Thorin. They did not sing or tell stories that day, even though the weather improved, nor the next day, nor the day after. They had begun to feel that danger was not far away on either side. One morning, fording a river at a wide, shallow place, they saw that the great mountains had marched down very near to them.
8: Is that the mountain? Asked Bilbo in a solemn voice.
7: Of course not, said Balin. That is only the beginning of the Misty Mountain, and we have got to get through or over or under those somehow before we can come into the Wilderland beyond. And it is a deal of a way even from there to the Lonely Mountain. Now Gandalf led the way. They asked him where he was making for.
8: You are come to the very edge of the wild. Hidden somewhere ahead of us is the fair valley of Rivendell, where Elrond lives in the last homely house. I sent a message by my friends, and we are expected.
7: That sounded nice and comforting. But they had not got there yet, and it was not as easy as it sounds to find the last homely house west of the mountain.
8: After what seemed ages, they came to the edge of a steep fall in the ground so suddenly that Gandalf's horse nearly slipped down the slope. Here it is at last, he called.
7: Bilbo never forgot the way they slithered and slipped in the dusk down the steep zigzag path into the secret valley of Rivendell. Their spirits rose as they went down and down. The trees changed to beech and oak, and there was a comfortable feeling in the twilight.
8: It smells like elves, thought Bilbo, and he looked up at the stars. They were burning bright and blue. Just then, there came a burst of song like laughter in the trees.
7: Oh, what are you doing? Oh, where are you going? Your ponies need chewing. The river is flowing. Oh, tra-la-la-la-la. Here down in the valley. Oh, where are you going? Beards all a-wagging. No knowing, no knowing. What brings Mr. Baggins and Balin and Gwaelin down into the valley in June? Ha-ha. Oh, will you be staying? Or will you be flying? Your ponies are straying. The daylight is dying. To fly would be folly. To stay would be jolly. And listen and hark till the end of the dark to our dew. Ha ha. They were elves, of course. Soon Bilbo caught glimpses of them as the darkness deepened. Them. He loved elves, though he seldom met them. But he was a little frightened of them, too. Dwarves don't get on well with them. At last, one, a tall young fellow, came out from the trees and bowed to Gandalf and to Frodo. Welcome to the valley, he said.
6: Thank you, said Thorin, a bit gruffly.
7: But Gandalf was already off his horse and among the elves, talking merrily with him.
6: Supper is preparing over there, he said.
7: Tired as he was, Bilbo would have liked to stay a while. Elvish singing is not a thing that is indeed under the stars. But the dwarves were all for supper as soon as possible and would not stay.
8: They all came to the last homely house and found its doors flung wide. The master of the house was Elrond, as noble and as fair in face as an elf lord, as strong as a warrior, as wise as a wizard, as venerable as a king of dwarves, and as kind as fine. Evil things did not come into the house. All of them, even the ponies, grew refreshed and strong in a few days there. So the time came to Midsummer Eve, and they were to go on again with the herd of sun on Midsummer. Elrond knew all about runes of every kind. That day, he looked at the swords they had brought from the Troll's lair, and he said, "These are not troll men. They are old swords, very old swords of the High Elves of the West. My goodness. They were made in Gondolin for the Goblin War. This, Thorin, the rune's name, Orcus, the Goblin King, in the ancient tongue of Gondolin. It was a famous blade. This, Gandalf, was Glamdring, foe hand, that the King of Gondolin once knew. Keep them well."
9: Thorin bowed. "I will keep this sword in honor," he said. "May it soon please Goblin once again."
8: "I wish that this could be granted soon enough in the mountain," said Elrond. "But show me your map." The moon was shining in a broad silver crescent. He held up the map, and the white knight shone with it. "What is this?" he said. "There are moon letters here beside the plain runes which say 5 feet high the door and 3 may walk abreast." "What are moon letters?" asked the hobbit, full of excitement. "Moon letters are rune letters," said Elrond. "They can only be seen when the moon shines behind them, and it must be a moon of the same shape and season as the day when they were written."
4: "There will be no weird that second season had to be a genius of the moon made something. It's an ashing woman of me singing that they get. Oh, I just said that and moon rocks that and
8: moon." "Moon letters are rune letters," said Elrond. "They can only be seen when the moon shines behind them, and it must be a moon of the same shape and season as the day when they were written. These must have been written on a midsummer's eve in a crescent moon a long while ago." "What do they say?" asked Gandalf and Thorin together. "Stand by the grey stone when the thrush knocks," read Elrond, "and the setting sun with the last light of Durin's day will shine upon the keyhole." "What is Durin's day?" asked Elrond.
9: "The first day of the dwarves' new year," said Thorin. "The first day of the last moon of autumn on the threshold of winter. Is there any more writing?"
8: "None to be seen by this moon," said Elrond. The next morning was a midsummer morning as fair and fresh as could be. Blue sky and never a cloud, and the sun dancing in the water. They rode away amid songs of farewell and good speed, with their hearts ready for more adventure, towards the misty mountains and the land beyond. Long days after they had left Rivendell, they were still going up and up and up. It was a hard, dangerous path, and it was getting bitterly cold. Even the good plans of wise wizards go astray sometimes when they're off on dangerous adventures, and Gandalf was a wise enough wizard to know it. He hardly dared to hope that they would pass without fearful adventure over those lonely heights and valleys where no queen ruled. They did not. All was well until one day they met a thunderstorm. More than a thunderstorm, a thunder battle. Bilbo had never seen or imagined anything of the kind. They were high up in a narrow place, with a dreadful fall into a dim valley at one side of them. There they were, sheltering under a hanging rock for the night, and he lay beneath a blanket and shook from head to toe. When he peeped out in the lightning flashes, he saw that across the valley the stone giants were out and were hurling rocks at one another for a game and catching them and tossing them down into the darkness where they smashed among the trees far below or splintered into little bits with a bang. Then came the wind and rain and hail, and the overhanging rock was no protection at all.
10: This won't do, said Thorin. If we don't get blown off, or drowned, or struck by lightning, then we shall be picked up by some giant and kicked sky high for a football.
11: Well, if you know anywhere better, take us there, said Gandalf,
8: who was feeling very grumpy, and was far from happy about the giants himself. So he sent Feely and Keely to look for a better shelter. Soon they came crawling back, holding onto the rocks in the wind.
12: We have found a dry cave, they said, not far round the next corner.
11: Have you thoroughly explored it?
8: Said the wizard, who knew that caves up in the mountains were seldom unoccupied.
13: Yes, yes, they said. It isn't all that big, and it does not seem to go far back.
8: That, of course, is the dangerous part about caves. You don't know how far they go back sometimes, or where a passage may lead to, or what is waiting for you inside. As they passed under the arch, it was good to hear the wind and the rain outside instead of all about them, and to feel safe from the giants and the rocks. It seemed quite a fair size, not too large and mysterious. It had a dry floor and some comfortable nooks. Bilbo could not go to sleep for a long while, and when he did, he had very nasty dreams. He dreamt that a crack in the wall at the back of the cave got bigger and bigger and opened wider and wider. He woke up with a horrible start and found that part of his dream was true. A crack had opened at the back of the cave and was already a wide passage. He gave a very loud yell, as loud a yell as a hobbit can give, which is surprising for their size. Out jumped the goblins, huge goblins. There were six to each dwarf at least, and two even for Bilbo, and they were all grabbed and carried through the crack. But not Gandalf. Bilbo's yell had done that much good. It had wakened him up wide in a splintering second. And when goblins came to grab him, there was a terrific flash like lightning in the cave, a smell like gunpowder, and several of them fell dead. The crack closed with a snap, and Bilbo and the dwarves were on the wrong side of it. The goblins were very rough and pinched unmercifully and chuckled and laughed and sang in their horrible stony voices as they carried off their prisoners.
10: Clap, snap, the black, crack, grip, grab, pinch, nab, and down, down, the goblin down. You go, my lad. Flash, crash, crash, smash, hammer and tongs, knocker and gongs, pound, pound, far on the ground. Oh, oh, my lad. Swish, smack, whip, crack, batter and beat, yammer and bleat, work, work, not dare to shirk, while goblins puff and goblins laugh, round and round, far underground, below, my lad.
8: What that meant was only too plain. Out came their whips and the goblins lashed them with a swish, smack, and set them running as fast as they could in front of them. With their hands linked and chained behind their backs, they were dragged to the far end of the cavern, with little Bilbo tugging at the end of the line. There in the shadows, on a large flat stone, sat a tremendous goblin with a huge head, and armed goblins were standing round him carrying the axes and the bent swords that they used. Now, goblins are cruel and evil. They hated everybody and everything. But they had a special grudge against Thorin's people.
10: Who are these miserable persons? Said the great goblin.
8: Dwarves. And this, said one of the drivers, pulling at Bilbo's chain so that he fell forward on his knees. We found them sheltering in our front porch.
10: What do you mean by it?
8: Said the great goblin, turning to Thorin.
10: Murderer and friends of elves. What have you got to say?
14: Thorin the dwarf, at your service, he replied. We sheltered from a storm in what seemed a convenient cave. Nothing was further from our thoughts than inconveniencing goblins in any way whatsoever.
8: Said the great goblin.
10: So you say. What are you doing in the mountains? Where are you going to? Thorin Oakenshield, I know too much about your folk already.
15: Let's have the truth, or I will prepare something particularly uncomfortable for you.
16: We are on a journey to visit our relatives who live on the east side of these truly hospitable mountains, said Thorin.
17: He is a liar, a tremendous one, said one of the drivers. Several of our people were struck by lightning in the cave. They are as dead as stones. Also, he has not explained this.
15: He held out the sword which Thorin had worn, the sword which came from the troll's lair. The great goblin gave a truly awful howl of rage when he looked at it, and all his soldiers gnashed their teeth, clashed their shields, and stamped. Murderers and elf friends, the great goblin shouted. Slash them, beat them, gnash them. Take them away to dark halls full of snakes, and never let them see the light again. Light again. With a scream, he rushed at Thorin. Just at that moment, all the lights in the cavern went out, and the great fire went off, poof, into a tower of blue glowing smoke, right up to the roof, scattering piercing white sparks all among the goblins. Oh, the yells and yammering, croaking, gibbering and jabbering, howls, growls and curses, shrieking and striking that followed. Suddenly, a sword flashed in its own light. Bilbo saw it go right through the great goblin. He fell dead, and the goblin soldiers fled before the sword, shrieking into the darkness. Follow me quick, said a voice, fierce and quiet. Before they understood what was happening, they were trotting along again with Bilbo at the end of the line. A pale light was leading them on. Quicker, quicker, said the voice. The torches will soon be lit. Then Gandalf lit up his world. But just then they were too busy to ask how he got there. He took out his sword again, and again it flashed in the dark by itself. It burned with a rage that made it gleam if goblins were about. Now it was as bright as blue flame forbidden light in the killing of the great lord of the cave. It made no trouble whatever of cutting through the goblin chains and setting all the prisoners free as quickly as possible. Are we all here? Said he. Let me see. Where's Mr. Baggins? Ah, here, Mr. Baggins. 14. Well, well. Might be worse. Then again, it might be a good deal better. No ponies, and no food, and no moon quite where we are, and hordes of angry goblins just behind. On we go. Soon they could hear even the flap of the goblin feet, many, many feet, which seemed only just round the last corner. The blink of red torches could be seen behind them in the tunnel. Gandalf fell behind, and Thorin with him. They turned a sharp corner. About turn, he shouted. Draw your sword, Thorin. There was nothing else to be done. The goblins did not like it. They came scurrying round the corner in full cry, and found goblin cleaver and foe hammer shining cold and bright in their astonished eyes. The ones in front dropped their torches and gave one yell before they could choke. The ones behind yelled still more and leapt back, knocking over those that were running after them. Fighter and beater, they shrieked, running for their lives. On went the dwarves again, a long way on. But the goblins put out their torches and slipped on soft shoes, and their fastest runners with the sharpest ears and eyes ran forward as swift as weasels in the dark, and with hardly any warnings than bats. Quite suddenly, Dory, now at the back again carrying Bilbo, was grabbed from behind in the dark. He shouted and fell, and the hobbit rolled off his shoulders into the blackness, bumped his head on hard rock.

voiced by Nicole Williamson. And with a bit of dub mixing in there, hope you're digging it. That's record one. There's a few more records of it. I'm not sure if we're going to keep exploring that or not. I'm going to have to ponder that momentarily, because I do like a nice adventure story. And some adventurous dub going on here from H.I.M. This is the Chemical Mix. We also heard quite a bit of African Head Charge, More Bizarre, Timbuktu Express, as well as Muslim Gauze, Indian Summer of Benazir Bhutto, Prince Farai, Guardia Dub, Muslim Gauze again, Curfew Gaza, African Head Charge with Stone Charge and Fruit Market, and Subdub, Monument on Earth. Hope you're enjoying your listening experience right here on your very own community radio station. We are KOWSLP 92.5 FM, Occidental California. I'm your host, DJ Damien, giving you some experimental mixing on this evening's Moon Over Bohemia show. Hope you're liking the vibes. Welcome to September. Welcome to fall. Play some actual normal music shortly. But meanwhile, we're digging some grooves and some

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When we realize that life is spirit, never in nor of

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When we realize that life is spirit, never in nor out of matter, this understanding will expand into self-consciousness, finding all in God good.

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0: guess I'm getting my Halloween show ready. 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Boy, it's coming around. Kronos Quartet's version of Purple Haze. That was a good little thrift store pick on the way over. And something I'm rarely apt to do anymore. I used to play a lot of Phish on the radio before they were a big deal. Plainfield, Vermont's finest. My old housemates. 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Split open and melt, why don't ya? And yes, the incredible string band gave us Minotaur. All right, so where are we? I thought I just put something in that player, but no. That was me taking something out of the player. We can get back into the Hobbit. Oh, here's another good one. This is my other best thrift store thing of the day. Alfred Howard and the K23 Orchestra. They are from... Boy, it doesn't say. Oh, San Diego. Or thereabouts. At least that's where this thing was recorded. This is from the Live at the Stotts, Volume 2. So yes, San Diego jazz hip-hop crew giving us... Oh, baby, vinyl digging. I had to buy it just because of that one. And I said, oh, yeah, this is worthy.
1: I'm inclined to vinyl digging rhymes, spit my prime victim is the system, heavy hitting with the wisdom, fused division, sharp precision, unintentions, intuition, never fitting, sometimes blending with the wind, and I'm ascending past the trends and present style, many miles on this highway, now it's my day and it's Friday, to shine brightly, truth wrapped tightly, in the night we move so slightly, moving like we are in the hiding, sun is rising, with surprising, hypnotizing, or I'm spying, or I'm prying, open locked doors in my spirit, steadily, so it's like an eagle, never feel vital people, when the needle hits the vinyl, I'm inclined to climb the spinal, take your mind to the next level, David slinging, piercing pebbles, when I'm slaying corporate devils.
0: Word. So let's get into one more of theirs. This one's Ballpoint Ink Alchemy.
1: I'm analytically, acidically burning your periphery of ballpoint ink alchemy. Close my eyes to see thoroughly, walk atop the sea, nomadically floating like gravity over the galaxy, time traveling, unraveling space to displace the status quo, indelible like company flow like a river, living water across borders. It's the truth transporter, the omnipresent urban residence whose presence extends like wind to ascend to your center and enter the core of your being, freeing what's in store, unlocking the doors to perception, to let the light shine in through the windows to the soul, to eyes to behold, to rise and unfold the secret of ancient mysteries untold, yet innate to the soul and all this beauty I behold. Around each and every turn, sights burn the eyes, the red light from the skies, the sapphire fire, orange sun horizon, rising fast as lightning, igniting and inciting instantaneous ideas which normally take years to form, coming to the mind a torrential word storm, touching your skin, seeping into your cognition. The world is your kin, men, women, and children, foundation to a building, building conscious minds to fight the hands of time. That's why I look behind in order to move forwards, and I walk towards tomorrow with each of my steps. I breathe out the future with tangible breath, and deep in my dreams I wonder what's next as we climb these extremes to reach the apex.

Tortoisehead, Wandering Star. 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

0: Hello and welcome back to The Dark Side of the Moon for another couple of hours of classic progressive rock. Many of these albums you're about to hear, or tracks from them, sold by the million back in the day, but are hardly ever heard anywhere on radio. So I thought I'd put that right with a show called The Dark Side of the Moon. And we will start with a track from, in my opinion, the finest heavy rock debut album ever by a band called Montrose. Following this,
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We started off with Montrose this week and Good Rocking Tonight, an old rock and roll song, followed by The Straubs from their album Ghosts, and with the accompaniment, I believe, of the West Wickham Choir. I think that's West Wickham in Buckinghamshire. A song called Grace Darling. Now, Status Quo, very often in the 1970s, included quite an extended version of this song in their live set. The original, though, was by The Doors.

Yikes to you too. The Doors and their original version of Roadhouse Blues. I think we might just be going back to the 60s with this next track. The very controversial at the time, Velvet Underground, and a song called I'm Waiting for the Man.

0: The Velvet Underground. And I'm waiting for the man. You'll wait a long time up here on the dark side of the moon. Now that the Americans have gone home, it's very, very quiet up here.
1: There is no dark side of the moon, really. As a matter of fact, it's all dark.

0: We heard from the 60s, Julie Driscoll, Brian Auger and the Trinity, and a song called Road to Cairo, which was originally written and recorded by David Eccles. And they were followed by Rush from a compilation called Spirit of the Radio, or something like that. A song called Red Barchetta, as we head to one of the great bands of the prog rock era.
1: Yes, Genesis, Pink Floyd, Jethro Tull, all here on the dark side of the moon.

0: Pink Floyd from the Division Bell album and a song called Coming Back to Life.
1: The Dark Side of the Moon. The home of classic rock.

That's Black Sabbath from their fourth album and a song called Wheels of Confusion. Now, you can get requests played on The Dark Side of the Moon on a future show, because obviously the dedicated email address takes a while to reach me up here on The Dark Side of the Moon. But if you email rock@greatoldies.co.uk, that will eventually find itself to me. And Terry's done that. And he said, could you play some more Canterbury set stuff? He said, I always enjoy the whimsical stuff that you play from those groups. Well, how about this from Caravan? I think this is from the album, and I will check. The wonderfully entitled, if it is, If I Had to Do It All Over Again, I'd Do It All Over You. They don't make album titles like that anymore, do they? This is a run of songs starting off with a piece called With an Ear to the Ground.

0: think they've finished now. And that was Caravan. And, oh no, they're still going on. I can't wait around all day, you know. That was called With an Ear to the Ground. You Can Make It. Martinian. Only Cox and Reprise. All from that album. If I had to do it all over again, I'd do it all over you.
1: This is the Sloppy Bit. In the middle of the dark side of the moon.

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2: 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Lynn. 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Starring Devin Richtmeyer and Humphrey Ralston. Introducing Rowan Taff as young Barnaby and Finn Scribner as young Tarquin. With the vocal talent of Jeff Savage, Robert C. Fullerton, Christiane Olson, Jack Sheedy, David Macarelli, Jandy Hanna, Kurt Boucher, John Fabiani, Beth Steinberg, and Jerry Crystal. Barnaby Druthers, What If This Cursed Hand, Part 2. What if this cursed hand were thicker than itself with brother's blood? Is there not rain enough in the sweet heavens to wash it white with snow? Hamlet, Act 3, Scene 3. Oxford, December 28th, 1856.
3: Come along, Barnaby. The pond's frozen over.
4: It's too cold out here.
3: I want to see the pond.
4: Mother will be wondering where we've gone.
3: Mother doesn't need to know. Look, it's just over there.
4: Who are they?
3: Her name's Lloyd Drafton. And that's her sister, Emily.
4: You said you wanted to see the pond.
3: We should join them.
4: Up there, on the ice. They fell in! Tar, where are you going?
3: I'll get you. Hold on.
4: What are you doing? You can't go out there. If the ice cracks under them...
3: Hold on, I'm coming.
5: Thank you.
3: I'm almost there. Almost there.
4: Tarquin!
3: Barnaby, it's shallow. My foot reaches the bottom. Laurie, are you all right?
5: I can almost touch the bottom, but my sister's not tall enough.
3: Hold on to my back.
4: Tar! I'm coming!
3: Don't come out here. You're going to fall in too.
4: Not going to leave you there. I'm going to lie down. Now... reach my hand.
3: Don't. Are you all right? Barnaby? Barnaby? Well, at least we're together. I think we can get to the edge. We just need to break the ice.
4: Rather successful at doing that.
3: Your weight and my weight together should do it. Try to pull yourself up on the ice and it'll crack. We go on three. One, two, three. We go again. Barnaby, you with me?
4: Cold!
3: We go again. One, two, three. We're doing it, Barnaby. Again, we can do it. One, two, three.
4: I drank the water!
3: Don't stop, Barnaby. One, two, three. Three more. Just three more. How are you, Laurie?
5: Oh, cold. Thank you. Oh, we have to get home.
3: We have to get home too, Barnaby.
4: It's just so far away.
3: We'll get there. together.
2: London, 1898.
5: Spaulding Smythe?
0: Yes, sister dearest?
5: Spaulding, why aren't you helping Barnaby Druthers find the missing professor?
0: I didn't know that was required, sister mine. I've been very busy at the Grey Griffins Club, don't you know? Heavy is the head that wears the crown and all that.
5: You were tasked with finding a cabbie. Was he found?
0: I haven't the foggiest.
5: That's just not good enough.
0: If it were good enough, I'm sure you would tell me.
5: If you don't do your part, Spaulding, I shall never forgive you. Never!
0: Never?
5: Never!
0: Well, you probably would in time. But why risk it, eh? What?
5: If the professor is still missing, shouldn't you be out searching for clues? You'd be awfully good at it.
0: That's more in Droopy's line. Still, I suppose I would be awfully good at it, wouldn't I? Or are you just flattering me?
5: I would never do that, Spaulding.
0: Quite so. Well, in that case, Sylvia, I suppose there's nothing for it but to start from the beginning. Perhaps a jaunt to St. Edgar's?
5: Excellent. And I will join you.
0: Jolly good. But don't get your hopes up. I might be all settled by the time we get there. I'm sure Barnaby Druthers has the situation well in hand.
6: It was inevitable that our paths would cross again, Barnaby.
7: Was it? Our family has a history of disappearances.
6: Father.
7: Do you know where he is?
6: If I knew where he was, you would have already read his obituary.
7: Mother would not approve.
6: Don't be so sure. You have an idealized version of our childhood, Barnaby.
7: Doesn't everyone?
6: Some childhoods end sooner than others. Now move.
7: Where are you taking me, if you don't mind me asking?
6: To the vessel.
7: You built a submarine. I don't understand why.
6: You don't have to. You only have to follow my instructions to stay alive, brother.
7: How casually you threaten death. I find it disappointing. It is a wonder you promised safe passage for Harper.
6: I gave my word. Your friend Harper is safe so long as her actions do not put her in further danger. Pray she does nothing foolish, and she survives the night.

0: Unhand me, fiend.
1: Keep her quiet, will you, Wibbly?
2: If I keep her quiet, she stays quiet permanently. Is that what you want?
1: Quinn says no, so I say no.
2: That's a mistake.
0: Tough talk from weak men. The rope and blindfold prove you fear a fair fight.
2: What is the plan for the professor?
1: The professor will have gone to his home or to the school.
2: Not to the yard?
1: Not right away. He will attempt to ensure his other work was not discovered before reaching out to the authorities. Ha! He would sooner return to America than find a policeman. And I'll proceed to the school.
2: I'll go to his home.
1: We'll get out here, Wibbly. Driver!
3: Sir?
1: Pay no heed to your passenger, and ride north until the horse dies or you reach Tottenham.
3: Tottenham?

0: Oxford, December 30th, 1856.
1: There is nothing more I can do for your son, Mrs. Druthers. I've given him something for his cough, but it is quite serious. Keep him warm.
2: Dr. Farnsley, as you know, my husband is not here for payment.
1: Our attention is on the boy, Mrs. Druthers. The matter of a bill can wait. I'll come back in the morning to check on young Barnaby.
2: Thank you, Doctor.
3: Will Barnaby be all right, Mother? Mother? Barnaby?
4: I can still taste it. The pond. I'll never get the taste out of my mouth.
3: Laurie Trafton was asking for you.
4: No, she wasn't.
3: She was, I swear it. I visited her today. The ice pond is on their estate, you know. They own all that land. They're very rich.
4: Well, did they thank us for what we did?
3: No. I mean, Laurie did in private, but...
2: Let Barnaby rest, Tarquin. You've done enough.
0: London, 1898.
5: Here we are, at the professor's cottage.
6: The light is on.
5: Is it? Oh yes, it is, isn't it?
6: I hear someone inside. Knock on the door, Spaulding.
5: If you insist.
7: Who is it?
5: Professor Seltzman. My name is Smythe. Spaulding Smythe. I'm here with my sister Sylvia, of course, and, well, we're here to help.
7: I don't need any help, thank you.
5: Well, there it is. There's not much more that can be done, I suppose.
6: Professor, we have friends of Barnaby Druthers. Perhaps you have heard of him?
7: Druthers? Yes, and Thorne. They helped me escape.
5: Ah, so it is you, isn't it? We found the professor after all, without too much fuss. I am awfully good at this sort of thing, aren't I?
7: I need to secure some items of vital importance, but I must hurry. They may try to capture me again.
5: Ah, then, it might be best not to open the door so readily in the future, eh? What?
6: Take what is needed, and we will keep you secure at our home.
7: Thank you. And I must remember to thank Mr. Druthers for sending you to...
5: He didn't send us exactly, but the spirit was there. He always has a plan, that Barnaby.
8: Interesting, Quinn.
0: What is it?
8: No wonder why you selected a warehouse along the Thames. I can't think of a more suitable location to build a watercrafted secret. I can't wait to see how you tow it to the river.
0: We are not just along the Thames, Barnaby. We are over it. Get in, Barnaby. The vessel awaits.
8: You don't really expect me to get into that death trap, do you, Quinn?
0: Aren't you curious?
8: That's entirely beside the point.
0: We both know you'll be going in, so I would appreciate it if you just stopped stalling.
8: Well, because you've asked politely, and because I have no other choice, I shall do as you ask. Now, you wouldn't mind untying my hands, would you? It would make the journey down the ladder that much easier.
0: Perhaps later. Make do, old boy.
8: Cozy.
0: There's room for four men, but it can be operated by one.
8: Unfortunately, the good Professor Saltzman is no longer with us to run it, that he is no longer on the premises to be of service to you. That is, unless you found your way toward killing him as well. You seem to revel in death nowadays.
0: Would you like me to answer that, or are you merely practicing your wit? Many men practice their wit when they find only half of it available.
8: I have no doubt this metallic blob will submerge below the water, but as to whether it can surface again, I have my doubts.
0: You have doubts because you lack vision. You always did.
8: This is vision. What do you hope to achieve?
0: With this one vessel, I have control of the ocean. I can be anywhere, take down any ship. In time, just the threat will be enough, whether I'm in the water or not.
8: Control the ocean? Brother, you are many things, but Poseidon, you are not.
0: Control of trade. All that needs doing is to sink 3 ships. The first, to show the power. The second, to show it's repeatable. And the third, to show it can happen anywhere. Then any merchant will pay my tax before their wares reach the port.
8: The Royal Navy may have a word to say about that, Gwyn. You have not thought it through.
0: For a short time, they may protect the larger ships. For a short time, they may protect the larger ships, especially the ones whose owners are friends of Parliament or the Crown.

0: dispatched with. Now for the bindings. My boot heel was made for the purpose. And if I am to make my exit from the carriage must slow. The carriage lamp should do the trick.
1: Hey, what's that?
0: You have reached Tottenham, cabbie.
1: You're mistaken.
0: I think if you chose to visit that pub tonight, you might recognize in the morning you reached Tottenham.
1: Oh, right you are, miss. Tottenham is.

0: That's the man who kidnapped me.
1: You must be mistaken. That's Webley.
0: He's the man, all right. He's found me.
1: But he's a member of the Grey Griffins.
2: Get into the back room, and I shall convince him to leave.
1: You, Sylvia?
2: He can identify you both, but he and I are not acquainted.
1: Would that we could keep it that way.
2: Professor, what is the name of your landlord?
0: Gunthum.
2: Very good. To the back with you both. Yes, who might you be?
3: Where is the professor?
2: He has been missing for a little more than a month. That fact has been documented quite thoroughly in the newspapers. Oh, do you not read?
3: I will ask the questions.
2: I do not trust you will understand the answers, sir.
3: Where is the professor?
2: If I knew that, I would be paid for the rent that is due. Is that why you are here? To clear his debt?
3: You are the landlady.
2: Mr. Gunthum and I expect to be paid. Will you not satisfy the debt if you are so well acquainted with the professor?
3: If you send a wire should the professor return here, you will be paid triple for the debt.
2: Triple? You strike an excellent bargain.
3: My card. Thank you, Mrs. Gunthum.
2: Thank you. Good evening, indeed.
0: Is he gone?
1: No doubt he is right outside your door, Professor. We shall be waiting for him to leave for some time.
4: Oxford, January 23rd, 1857.
5: Mrs. Druthers, the worst of it is over for Barnaby. He may have pulled through, but his constitution will always be affected. Treat him accordingly.
6: Thank you, Dr. Farnsley.
7: Dr. Farnsley?
5: Yes, boy?
7: Will this cover the expense for Barnaby?
5: Where did you get this?
7: That is my business. I'm the man of the house, doctor.
5: Are you now? And you obtained a job in such a short time in Cardiff?
7: Is the debt satisfied?
5: I heard the Drafton estate fell victim to a burglary.
7: Why does that matter to me?
5: Isn't that where your brother and you fell through the ice?
7: We fell in saving the Drafton sisters.
5: That is not how they tell it.
7: They tell it wrong.
5: I believe you. When it comes to how you fell through the ice...
7: Is the debt satisfied?
5: This is too much. The man of the house should know the cost of something before he pays.
7: I do not know your bill, doctor. But I assure you, I know what it costs.
4: London, 1898.
8: Quinn, I regret to inform you, but I believe you have gone mad.
9: Spoken from a position of undeserved privilege.
8: What privilege?
9: The privilege of growing up in a home with mother, in relative comfort in London society.
8: Father's investment provided for it, if you had stayed.
9: Father's investments? Which one of us is mad? Your naivete is embarrassing us both.
8: You left home to find your fortune.
9: I left to find...

0: fortune, and that's what Mother and you live on.
1: You lie.
0: I don't have to. How could you really think Father left investments? He didn't even say goodbye. I provided the investments for the family.
1: Mother would never allow.
0: Mother knew. Receiving a letter from a solicitor saying there was an account? Who believes that? If she didn't know, she was willfully ignorant for not investigating the source of the funding.
1: And for that you apply, it was your criminal activity.
0: You can't look down on me, brother. You lived in high society because I made it so. I made the hard choices so you didn't have to.
1: You left me there.
0: Of course I left you there. You were too weak. You were always too weak.
1: Not always.
0: What are you doing? What have you done?
1: Hit enough buttons to send us into the Thames. And without Professor Saltzman, we should have a short voyage, don't you think? I rather hate to mention it, but I have a sinking feeling. How about you, brother?
0: You would try to drown us both?
1: I always feared that's how I'd go out. But, well, at least we're together.
0: Barnaby, do you think I would create a vessel, a weapon of enormous power, that can be controlled by one man and then have anyone else have control of it?
1: You know how to steer this submarine?
0: Only I have the power.
1: Then what do you want with me?
0: I didn't want you here at all. But now that you are here, well, at least we are together.

0: You'll never get away with this, Quinn.
1: I assure you, I already have, Barnaby. The submarine we are now in has been deployed. There is nothing you can do to stop it.
0: I may be stuck inside with you, but you cannot stop Harper Thorne.
1: Billings and Webley have already taken care of her.
0: I have more faith in Harper than in your men or any man for that matter.
1: That is why you will lose. I pay my men well. They fear failure.
0: I don't pay Harper at all, and she fears nothing.
1: There's no way to test which theory of our companions have merit. So shall we test out the capabilities of my submarine instead? All we need is a target. Do you wish to select one, or shall I?
0: If you want something destroyed, I suggest you first start with your sense of self-importance.
1: I shall select our target. How about Parliament?

0: My dear Miss Thorne, how delightful to see you this evening. You remember my sister Sylvia, don't you?
1: Pleasure to see you both. I did not know you knew the whereabouts of Professor Seltzman's place of residence.
0: Oh, well, you know, a little knowledge goes a long way, what?
2: I believe the phrase is a little knowledge is a dangerous thing, brother.
0: I thought Alexander Pope deserved an update.
2: Not all updates are improvements, Balding. Please come in, Miss Thorne.
1: Winston Fawcett Webberley was outside the building. He did not see me approach, and I dealt with him most severely. He is down for the count.
0: My dear Miss Thorne.
1: There was no time for Queensberry rules, Mr. Smythe. Suffice it to say, Webberley will not be an impediment for the moment. Where is Professor Seltzman?
3: I'm here. I was just looking for a particular device.
1: Doctor, at this moment, Barnaby Druthers is in grave danger. Quinn has him held captive, and I fear the worst.
3: He could be dead.
1: All the more reason to return to the docks. We will seek Barnaby, or we will seek justice for Barnaby. In either instance, our resolution is there.
3: You want me to go back to the warehouse?
1: If we don't return, we may not have a way of stopping Quinn or saving Barnaby, and hopefully we can do both.
2: Professor Seltzman, we have taken extraordinary steps to ensure your safety. I am sure you wish to return the favor.
0: And we would like you to save Barnaby. He still owes me 10 guineas.
2: Not that again.
0: Well, it's true. There it is. I hate to mention it, of course.
2: You love to mention it any time Barnaby's name is mentioned.
0: I didn't mention it when we were all at Uncle Rupert's.
2: That was almost a year ago.
1: Please, Professor Seltzman, come with me. I need your help. Surely, as Barnaby and I rescued you from Quinn's lair, you would wish to do the same for Barnaby.
3: Yes, well, anything. Anything I can do, of course.
1: Mr. Smythe and Sylvia, will you be so kind as to relay an urgent request to Inspector Gregson at the yard? Please ask him to meet the professor at the address I've written down here. Tell him it is of vital importance. The fate of Barnaby, London, and indeed the entire world may hang in the balance.
0: Is that all? I once solved the case of Pettibone's ghost without Barnaby, you know.
1: Send Gregson down to the docks, and you will have done more than your part to set things right. Come along, Professor. We must return to the waterfront.

0: Webley, it's Billings. What happened?
1: Ah, what does it look like? I was struck in the back of the head.
0: You've lost the professor.
1: We lost the professor. I assume he was not where you looked either.
0: He was clearly here because someone saw fit to knock you out.
1: What now, Billings?
0: We return to Quinn.
1: What if he exacts a punishment for not finding the professor?
0: If we don't return to Quinn, there's nowhere to go where Quinn wouldn't exact a severe, permanent vengeance.
2: What do you have to say of my target, Barnaby?
3: You know I can't let you kill innocent people. You are placing me in a position to fight you with my last breath.
2: Killing is your last line of demarcation, eh? If you weren't tied up, I would find it amusing to see your attempt to stop me. Alas, we'll never know, will we?
3: I don't wish you to harm any innocents.
2: I require a show of strength. I can achieve this without loss of life or physical harm to innocents. Very well. I see from this position an empty ship docked at the port. Without objection, I will place it in my sight.
3: I object most strenuously.
2: Your objection is noted and overruled. Too bad, Barnaby. One can't have everything, yes. This would be much easier with two working in tandem. I don't suppose you would like to do the honors.
3: If you untied me, I would show you how much honor you deserve.
2: Can't have that now, can we? I shall do it myself, then.

0: Oh dear, I seem to have struck two dark ships instead of one. The trajectory angled left. I will have to make more accommodations in the future.
1: You are a fiend, Quinn. Pure and simple, I do not know you.
0: We do not choose our blood, do we, Barnaby?
1: Remember your Hamlet. Act 3, Scene 3, The Cursed Hand.
0: What if this cursed hand were thicker than itself with brother's blood? Is there not rain enough in the sweet heavens to wash it white with snow? Rest assured, brother, only two empty ships were sunk. No blood was lost in my attack. Yet.
1: Your reckless disregard could have spilled blood already. You are no brother of mine. I renounce you. I renounce you.
2: What if Quinn's men are waiting for me?
3: They are not here. My inspection inside revealed the submarine you helped to refine is no longer in the warehouse either. It must have been deployed.
2: We're too late.
3: We may not be too late to mitigate the harm. Tell me, Professor, is there any way to breach the defenses of the submarine?
2: It is designed to be undetectable below the surface of the water, but...
3: But what, Professor?
2: I placed a beacon on board the vessel. It emits a sound pattern that is so distinct that we can track it with this device, even when the submarine is submerged. Quinn did not know that I created this, so we can locate him if the vessel is in reasonably close proximity.
3: I fear we may have the answer already.
2: The boats! They've been destroyed!
3: We know that the submarine is near, and while in the Thames, it might be captured or stopped. If it reaches open waters, we'll lose it.
2: I can find it, but I did not design anything to stop it. What can we do?
3: A web of intrigue has been spun, Professor. I wonder if we can spin a web of our own.
2: I don't understand.
3: Some form of web or net that could stop a submarine.
2: If the submarine was not already at speed, if the net or nets were sturdy...
3: We must marshal a defense. I know one captain of a ship, the Forever Loved. If we can convince his fellows in the nautical realm...
2: Miss Thorne.
3: ...to aid us in our cause, we can entrap Quinn in a web of his own devising.
2: Miss Thorne!
3: What is it, Professor?
2: Quinn's submarine. It is already gone.
3: Keep searching for it with your device that way. I'll look for any signs in the opposite direction.
1: You cannot possibly be proud of yourself, Quinn.
0: Barnaby, I don't look to you for proof.
1: I'm not entirely sure that's true. You've kept me here. You didn't have to.
0: Would you have preferred I left your corpse in the warehouse? Don't tempt me.
1: Where did you go first? When we were children, when Mother blamed you for my illness, and you left.
0: You remember the Drafton estate, Laurie Drafton? She was the reason we were at the pond in the first place.
1: You told me she asked for me after the accident.
0: I lied. She refused to see me. She feared any whisper of her involvement would lead to problems of her own. And I'm sure her parents knew and said nothing, fearing the same, that only problems would follow. I returned to the Drafton estate and received my deserved compensation.
1: You stole from the estate?
0: I took what was rightfully ours. We saved Laurie Drafton and her cousin's life. We should have been lauded as heroes. Instead, we were just troublesome pests whom the Draftons could only look down upon, offering only self-serving words of pity with just a hint of condemnation. They owed us, and I made certain that account was settled. I paid for your medical treatment.
1: Mother did not require your illegality. She would have made an arrangement.
0: But she didn't have to, because Dr. Farnsley took the payment from me. That's when I learned everyone listens to money, and it doesn't matter where it comes from. A pound is a pound, and more pounds are better than fewer or none. I learned you keep quiet. You keep your word. Never allow the weak to hold something over you. Pay your debts and collect every debt owed to you. They say there are some things money can't buy, but they lie. You can buy respect, love, friendship, power. All you have to do is negotiate the price. That's how the world works.
1: A very lonely philosophy.
0: And what have you learned in your time, Barnaby? To get your name in the papers, is that all? You chase fame and the adoration of the public. They will turn on you, you know. They always do. They love you today. They will love something else tomorrow. Their hearts are finite. They will feel guilty about not loving you so much. They will tear you down so they can move on, so they can say you never deserved their love to begin with. A pound will always be a pound. But fame is only infamy delayed. You will be left with nothing.
1: Perhaps we two have engaged in the wrong pursuits in our day, but of the two of us, I will still have one thing more when all is returned to dust. True friendship.
0: It won't be enough. Friendship fails.

0: Quibbly, our luck has finally turned. There's the professor.
1: But why is he here?
0: What matters is that he's here now, and we can bring him to Quinn.
1: It seems too easy, Billings. I don't like it.
0: Help me get him or else. Quibbly! Quibbly! I'll deal with you later. I'll get the professor myself.
2: It's you.
0: Hello, Professor. Miss me?
3: I certainly didn't.
0: Thought you could sneak up behind me, Miss Thorne.
3: I would offer Queensberry rules, but you're not the kind of man who follows rules.
0: I'll get you and the Professor for Quinn.
3: Stay down, Billings.
0: I think not.
2: He's produced a weapon.
3: Coward.
4: A weapon, you say? Put it down, sir, or I'll produce mine.
3: Inspector Gregson.
4: Hopper Thorne, do you require assistance?
3: More than you could possibly imagine. Gregson, do you understand our most serious dilemma?
4: A submerged watercraft is somewhere in our waters, with Barnaby Druthers inside, and it has already destroyed 2 boats.
2: But we do have a way of finding it at close range. That is, if the madman who holds that power has not discovered the beacon.
4: So we may be able to sink it.
3: Barnaby is inside.
4: With Barnaby in danger, we will take every precaution. But even Barnaby would accept the risk if the protection of the realm were at stake.
3: Perhaps Billings here can help us.
0: I think not.
4: Consider your situation, Billings. Would you rather face the appreciation of a grateful nation or its unceasing wrath?
5: The submarine is rising. We're surfacing. What is your fiendish plan this time, Quinn?
6: Releasing you.
5: You're releasing me? Why?
6: Your bonds have been removed. You are free to go. I want you to remember this moment in our story. You renounced me despite all I've done for you and Mother.
5: We shall agree to disagree on the benefits of your ill-begotten largesse. Where will you go when I depart?
6: Nowhere you need to know.
5: Quinn, if you seek money and respectability with this submarine, you could sell it to Her Majesty's government. You'd be well paid and lauded for the effort. Your past
6: would never be forgotten. But you are correct. Any government that becomes the highest bidder would pay me well if I wanted to sell it. But it's time for me to make a more dramatic demonstration of my power. I don't need you for that. So go now before I change my mind.
5: Just within our discussion, I have convinced you to let me go.
6: You did nothing of the sort. I chose to let you go. It was not your convincing, but my mercy that made the difference.
5: I accept any rationale for the decision and appreciate the end result. Now, let me ask you this follow-up question. If I stay of my own accord, can I try to convince you to change your plans?
6: You want to stay inside the submarine just to try to talk me out of my plans? Why? Why would you want to do that?
5: Are you afraid I will succeed?
6: You can try. But mind, if you attempt any physical altercation at all, I will have no choice but to destroy you, and then I will find your friend and destroy her as well.
5: No physical altercation. You have my word as a gentleman.
6: You have my word as one who is not.
4: According to Quinn's man, there is an interest in the western side of the Thames.
3: So we look to the east, Clearly, Billings would not give up Quinn's activities so easily.
4: My thoughts exactly. And we have a surprise waiting for him. We have been designing a defense just for this purpose, and now is the chance to test it out. The nets have been deployed in the Thames at a depth so that they can ensnare a submarine, but not constrict regular flow of watercraft. If the nets fail to ensnare the villain, each net has a mine that can be triggered to detonate at our command.
3: I hope it is enough to stop Quinn. If we don't stop him now, there may be no stopping him ever again.
5: You can stop this at any time, Quinn. It's not too late.
6: It was too late for me when the deck of cards was shuffled and my hand was dealt. There is no reason to fold. I will play it out.
5: The rest of your philosophy is dark and cynical, but involves choice. So why would you rely now on one fate for this one decision? Make a better choice.
6: You're still talking, Barnaby.
5: I will not give up on you.
6: What's going on?
5: The submarine is rising. We're surfacing. We're not moving forward. The submarine appears to be stuck.
4: We've caught them.
2: Caught, like a fish on a hook.
3: We can only pray the nets hold.
5: We have been ensnared, Quinn. There is no escape. It's over.
6: Never.
5: You will tear this vessel apart.
6: Then let it tear apart.
5: Then we will drown.
6: Let us drown.
5: Then I suppose we will drown together, like we could have so many years ago in the pond. I will not fight you on this. I gave my brother, Tarquin, my word.
6: We're not moving forward, but we can go up. When we surface, exit through the hatch and jump.
5: I don't swim.
6: You had decades to learn, Barnaby.
5: I have an aversion to the water. I believe that is understandable.
6: You'll have to get over it in 60 seconds. Go out now.
5: Are you following me then?
6: I'm locking the hatch when you leave.
5: Come with me. There's still time.
6: I shall play the hand I have been dealt. My cursed hand.
3: It's Barnaby. He has jumped in.
4: Send the divers. Our men will get him. Don't you worry.
2: Quinn is submerging straight down. What about the mines?
4: We can't detonate until Druthers is out of the water.
3: Look, the divers have Barnaby.
4: Detonate

0: More chamomile, Barnaby?
1: Thank you, Miss Thorne. I find Mrs. Kipling's tea helps one rejuvenates one's sense of normality. Eh, what?
2: This just arrived for you, Mum.
0: Thank you, Mrs. Kipling. Barnaby, it's a wire from Gregson. The submarine had significant damage, but a large portion of it was still intact. Professor Seltzman will be consulting with Her Majesty's government on how the lessons learned can help our fleet.
3: That is one for the home team.
0: He also wanted to inform you that Quinn's body was not located in the wreckage. They may find it downstream in the next few days or weeks.
3: Perhaps he survived.
0: Perhaps he did. How would you feel about that? In fact, just tell me, how are you?
3: Better than I was when I was in the submarine, certainly.
0: Is that how you're feeling, really?
3: When I was submerged in a pond as a boy, my brother pulled me out. But from that moment forward, I always had a fear of the water. This week, when I was submerged in a submarine and could have drowned, but my brother chose to surface, even if it meant he would get caught, just to allow me to live. I owe him two times over.
0: But don't forget, he was the reason you were in jeopardy in the first place. I think the schedule is even.
3: Either way of looking at it might be true, if it makes a difference. You know, I chose to stay with him. I tried to convince him to do the right thing, and I believe if I had more time, I may have succeeded.
0: Or he may have caused more damage. You were still a prisoner to his evil demands. How did you keep your spirits up?
3: I knew you were out there fighting to make things right, Miss Thorne. You know, there will always be a bond that originates from birth and blood, and that bond can never be permanently washed away. But there are stronger bonds in this world, like the bond of true friendship. And that is where I truly hold my faith.
4: The Oval Portrait by Edgar Allan Poe. The chateau into which my valet had ventured to make forcible entrance rather than permit me in my desperately wounded condition to pass a night in the open air was one of those piles of commingled gloom and grandeur which have so long frowned among the Apennines, not less in fact than the fancy of Mrs. Radcliffe. To all appearance, it had been temporarily and very lately abandoned. We established ourselves in one of the smallest and least sumptuously furnished apartments. It lay in a remote turret of the building. Its decorations were rich, yet tattered and antique. Its walls were hung with tapestry, bedecked with manifold and multiform armorial trophies, together with an unusually great number of very spirited modern paintings in frames of rich golden arabesque. In these paintings, which depended from the walls, not only in the main surfaces, but in the very many nooks which the bizarre architecture of the chateau rendered necessary, in these paintings, my incipient delirium, perhaps, had caused me to take deep interest, so that I bade Pedro to close the heavy shutters of the rooms, since it was already night, to light the tongues of a tall candelabra which stood by the head of my bed, and to throw open far and wide the fringed curtains of black velvet which enveloped the bed itself. I wished all this done that I might resign myself, if not to sleep, at least alternately to the contemplation of these pictures and the perusal of a small volume which had been found upon the pillow and which purported to criticize and describe them. Long, long I read, and devoutly, devotedly, I gazed. Rapidly and gloriously the hours flew by and the deep midnight came. The position of the candelabrum displeased me, and outreaching my hand with difficulty rather than disturb my slumbering valet, I placed it so as to throw its rays more fully upon the book. But the action produced an effect altogether unanticipated. The rays of the numerous candles, for there were many, now fell within a niche of the room, which had hitherto been thrown into deep shade by one of the bedposts. I thus saw, in vivid light, a picture all unnoticed before. It was the portrait of a young girl, just ripening into womanhood. I glanced at the painting hurriedly and then closed my eyes. Why I did this was not at first apparent even to my own perception, but while my lids remained thus shut, I ran over in my mind my reason for so shutting them. It was an impulsive movement to gain time for thought, to make sure that my vision had not deceived me, to calm and subdue my fancy for a more sober and more certain gaze. In a very few moments, I again looked fixedly at the painting. That I now saw aright, I could not and would not doubt, for the first flashing of the candles upon the canvas had seemed to dissipate the dreamy stupor which was stealing over my senses, and to startle me at once into waking life. The portrait, I have already said, was that of a young girl. It was a mere head and shoulders, done in what is technically termed a vignette manner, much in the style of the favorite heads of Sully. The arms and the bosom and even the ends of the radiant hair melted imperceptibly into the vague yet deep shadow which formed the background of the whole. The frame was oval, richly gilded and filigreed in Moresque. As a thing of art, nothing could be more admirable than the painting itself, but it could have been neither the execution of the work nor the immortal beauty of the countenance which had so suddenly, so vehemently moved me. Least of all, could it have been that my fancy, shaken from its half-slumber, had mistaken the head for that of a living person. I saw at once that the peculiarities of the design, of the vignetting, and of the frame must have instantly dispelled such idea, must have prevented even its momentary entertainment. Thinking earnestly upon these points, I remained for an hour perhaps, half-sitting, half-reclining, with my vision riveted upon the portrait. At length, satisfied with the true secret of its effect, I fell back within the bed. I had found the spell of the picture, an absolute lifelikeness of expression, which at first startling, finally confounded, subdued, and appalled me. With deep and reverent awe, I replaced the candelabrum in its former position, the cause of my deep agitation being thus shut from view. I sought eagerly the volume which discussed the paintings and their histories. Turning to the number which designated the oval portrait, I there read the vague and quaint words which follows. She was a maiden of rarest beauty, and not more lovely than full of glee, and evil was the hour when she saw and loved and wedded the painter. He, passionate, studious, austere, and having already a bride in his heart, she, a maiden of rarest beauty, and not more lovely than full of glee, all light and smiles, and frolicsome as the young fawn, loving and cherishing all things, hating only the art which was her rival, dreading only the palette and the brushes and other untoward instruments which deprived her of the countenance of her lover. It was thus a terrible thing for this lady to hear the painter speak of his desire to portray even his young bride, and she was humble and obedient and sat meekly for weeks in the dark, high turret chamber where the light dripped upon the pale canvas only from overhead. But he, the painter, took glory in his work, which went on from hour to hour and from day to day. And he was passionate and wild and a moody man who became lost in reveries, so that he would not see that the light which fell so ghastly in that lone turret withered the health and the spirits of his bride, who pined visibly to all but him. Yet she smiled on, and still on, uncomplainingly, because she saw that the painter, who had high renown, took a fervid and burning pleasure in his task, and wrought day and night to depict her who so loved him, yet who grew daily more dispirited and weak. And in sooth, some who beheld the portrait spoke of its resemblance in low words as of a mighty marvel and proof not less of the power of the painter than of his deep love for her whom he depicted so surpassingly well. But at length, as the labor drew nearer to its conclusion, there were admitted none into the turret, for the painter had grown wild with the ardor of his work, and turned his eyes from the canvas merely even to regard the countenance of his wife, and he would not see that the tints which he spread upon the canvas were drawn from the cheeks of her who sat beside him. And when many weeks had passed, and but little remained to do, save one brush upon the mouth and one tint upon the eye, the spirit of the lady again flickered up as the flame within the socket of the lamp, and Then the brush was given, and then the tint was placed, and for one moment the painter stood entranced before the work which he had wrought. But in the next, while he gazed, he grew tremulous and very pallid and aghast, and crying with a loud voice, "This is indeed life itself," turned suddenly to regard his beloved, but she was dead. The Oval Portrait by Edgar Allan Poe.
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6: 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The council strives to meet the unmet needs of the Occidental area, and the public is invited to its meetings every third Saturday of the month at 10:30 a.m. at the Occidental Community Center in downtown Occidental.

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0: passes through. Gotta stop that stuff.
1: Stop that stuff.
0: Stop that stuff.
1: Stop that stuff.
0: You're looking pretty. 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Stop that stuff, or baby, I'll be gone.

You have found your way to Blues Bites Radio. I'm Bill Mitchell, and we are going to listen to the blues together. We started out today with one from Sonny Gollage's album that came out 2 years ago, Go Be Free. That was Stop That Stuff, Sonny Gollage. Later in this hour, we will hear new music from the Carmen Ratty Band featuring Jill Dineen, Bob Corritor and friends, Russ Green, Mark Broussard, Seth James, and more than one cut from the Mississippi teen sensation Harold Youngrell Davenport. But first, let's get to one from Chris O'Leary. He's got an album coming out on Alligator sometime in July. This is a single that's out right now called Bad Decisions. Chris O'Leary on Blues Bites Radio.

I just love that woman singing. Sierra Green, she's from New Orleans. I didn't know anything about her till last year when she was on the album with a lot of other people put out by Devin Aumann. The song we heard was from her own album with her band, The Giants. Here We Are. She did a blues classic, Come to Mama, Sierra Green and The Giants. Carmen Righty Band featuring Jill Dineen with their new album, Come to Me. That was I Can See. Chris O'Leary did Bad Decisions. Bob Corritore has another one of his anthologies out where he records a lot of artists, backing them on harmonica, The album Ernestine Blues. This is the great Willie Buck doing the Muddy

I got a black cat bone. I got a mojo too. I got the John the Conqueror. I'm gonna mess with you.

Here's a name we all need to know, Russ Green from Chicago. That cat can blow the blues harp. From his new album Stone Cold, that was Hey Man, Russ Green. Coco Taylor before that with You Can Have My Husband. Muddy Waters did I'm Your Hoochie Coochie Man from his I'm Ready album. Bob Corritore and Friends with Willie Buck, Trouble No More. 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Let's do the new one from Mark Broussard, Louisiana singer, really good soulful blues singer. He has Josh Smith joining on guitar on this one, Fever, from Chance Worth Taking. Mark Broussard on Blues Bites Radio.

0: We just heard from two albums that were big surprises to me, and we just reviewed these on bluesbytes.info. Make sure you check that out. The latest cut we heard was Seth James from Motormouth, I'm in Trouble. Before that, Mark Broussard, Fever. Harold Young Rel Davenport is 19 years old from Mississippi, but he can already play the blues like a wily veteran. From his new album out just about this weekend, Young Rel, this is Tomorrow. 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
1: One.

women love me, and I ain't gonna lie. 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But some of y'all women have got to slow it down. 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

your papa tell you what to do. 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

Candace Ivory, a great album that came out about a year ago. In her career, she's been more of a jazz and avant soul singer, but she's discovering her roots. That album, New Southern Vintage, her own composition, Strong Black Maddie, Candace Ivory. The Bone Shakers with Jenny Langer on vocals from Live to Be This, the song Don't Deny Me. Harold Young Rel Davenport with Tomorrow. Let's go back a few years to a novelty tune from Mighty Mike Shermer. From his album, the title cut from his album Bad Tattoo, Mighty Mike Shermer on Blues Bites Radio.

Mighty Mike Shermer, Bad Tattoo. That's it for this hour of Blues Bites Radio. I'm Bill Mitchell. Don't go anywhere because we have another 60 minutes of great music and a lot of new stuff to get to. Paving the way into the break is Sax Gordon, Lorenzo Leapson.

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We have returned with hour number two of Blues Bites Radio. I'm Bill Mitchell. We just heard from Tommy Castro and the Painkillers from his most recent album, Closer to the Bone, and a song that goes way, way, way back with Bloodshot Eyes. Later in this hour, we will get on new music from the C.D. Woodbury Trio, another cut from Harold Youngrell Davenport, something new from Gabe Stillman, Gallia Volt, and this one, Billy Price's new album. It was a pick hit in the May issue of Blues Bites, the website. From Random Madness, this is Rent Free, Billy Price on Blues Bites Radio.

coming to us from the Seattle, Washington area, and we're getting a lot of good music from up in the Pacific Northwest. That is the C.D. Woodbury Trio. Their new album is Bulldog. My favorite Bobby Blue Bland song is I Wouldn't Treat a Dog the Way You Treated Me. Anytime I get another version of it, I have to play it. That's what we heard from the C.D. Woodbury Trio. Andrew Duncanson before that from California Trap and Feeling Better Now. Billy Price did Rent Free. As promised, here's another one from Harold Youngrell Davenport. 19 years old, and that young man can sure play the blues. From Youngrell, this is I.B. Tryon, Harold Youngrell Davenport on Blues Bites Radio.

That is Luther Dickinson with vocals by Datrian Johnson on that fabulous album Dead Blues Volume 1, a very cool version of King Bee. Tim Wilson before that with You're the One from Blues and Boogie Volume 1. Harold Young Rel Davenport did I Be Tryin'. His album Young Rel is just out, and make sure you check it out because he is going to be one of the next big stars in the blues world. 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One of the best albums from 2 years ago was from Sue Foley, One Guitar Woman, on which she took songs from some of the pioneers, the iconic women guitarists from the early days of the blues and other styles of music. This is her version of Elizabeth Cotton's Freight Train. Sue Foley on Blues Bites Radio.

That is a new album coming to us from Williamsport, Pennsylvania. Gabe Stillman, really good guitar player. The album What Happens Next, that was a creative one called Yesterday's Donuts. Joe Lewis Walker before that from Blues of the Month album, Your Lion Eyes, from Sue Foley, Freight Train. The longtime New England-based sax man Greg Piccolo with his band Heavy Juice has a new album. Who knows what the future holds? This is a solid blues. Don't Tell Me the Truth, Greg Piccolo on Blues by

Howlin' Wolf with what I think is one of the top 10 blues songs of all time, his version of Willie Dixon's Evil. Before that, Robert Nighthawk, Bricks in My Pillow, and oh man, I wish I could get a time machine and go back and see him playing on the street, on Maxwell Street in Chicago. From Greg Piccolo and Heavy Juice, Don't Tell Me the Truth. Sometimes I like to end our show with some classic soul. This one is as classic as it gets. Wilson Pickett, Funky Broadway on Blues Bites Radio.

Wilson Pickett with Funky Broadway. That is all the time we have for Blues Bites Radio today. I'm Bill Mitchell. I will be back next week, and please join me again. Jubu Smith is providing the exit ramp for this week's show with extreme pleasure. Catch you next week.

For those in our community in need of nutritious food, you're invited to the St. Philip Rural Food Distribution. 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

0: I just went out to get some cigarettes for him one day and came back and walked into the dressing room and there's Frank and the rest of the mothers and Ringo, a few other people. And I walked in the room, they all went, yeah. And I said, yeah, what? You know, would you like to try Jeff's part? You know. So I just tried that. And it seemed to work okay. Mm-hmm. So Frank said, well, if you can play bass, you can try playing with the group as well.
1: So he took the script and he read it and he sounded good. And then just quite by accident, we found out that he was a bass player. I think he's good for the part. He's quite professional on screen. And as a bass player, he's not astonishing, but he can make the part.
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Thank you. This is the moment I've been waiting for. This is David Crosby singing Long Time Gone.

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0: Thought about a very interesting subject recently. We get a lot of news coverage in Holland about the case from the Tour Life crew stuff and the record merchandiser being arrested for selling an album.
1: Yeah.
0: And then the court statement mentioned Filthy Thoughts.
1: That's right. This sets a precedent in U.S. Law that if this decision is allowed to stand, it's the first time that the content of a person's thoughts will be the thing which is the crime, or the thing that generates the crime. And because of the way U.S. law works, that particular theory can be extracted from that case and applied in other instances. Do you understand? Because if it's true that when a person makes a record, that record could induce another person to have filthy thoughts, and if that is a crime, then a person who designs an ad for an automobile, which has a girl standing next to the car, could also be accused of the same thing. Or a person who designed a greeting card, which had a funny thing on it, which induced a filthy thought. Or, you know, the list goes on and on and on. Or, you know, the list goes on and on and on. If filthy thoughts are going to be against the

0: the stuff that has been going on with people speaking for certain liberation of different aspects of life, doesn't it give the feeling that the circle is round and we have to start all over again?
1: I don't understand the question.
0: I mean, you have made a recording in 66 about a song called Who Are the Brain Police, and after that a lot of people followed and have spoken out against certain movements. I mean, if you hear something like this, if you didn't know better, you might think that never happened, that those forces have never been around.
1: Well, you might think that unless you knew better. I mean, fact is that that sort of evil tendency has been a fact of life in America since the Puritans first landed here. The whole idea of a filthy thought is a religious concept, not really a legal concept. The idea of that sort of filth connected with thoughts of sex is something that is derived from a special type of religious orientation. And my basic argument with it is that the U.S. Constitution says that there should be no mingling of religious thought and the law. Because the minute you start mixing the two together, you wind up with a situation like you have in Iran. It's called a theocracy. And it would be the worst of all possible scenarios to see the United States be controlled by Christian thought. Because the Christians who are the most involved in politics right now are Christian extremists who believe in this the imminent approach of Armageddon, the end of the world. And in their theology, in order for Jesus to return, we must have another very big war. Because only after this war can their Savior return. So with that in mind, to think that these people are connected with the Defense Department or any other aspect of the U.S. government endangers the rest of the world. Their religious beliefs should be something that they can cherish them all by themselves in private. They should never be in a position where they could speed up the process of having their Savior return by pushing a red button to blow the world up. And that's the real danger about letting those kinds of Christians have a strong influence on U.S. government policy. And we saw them make a lot of progress in that direction during the Reagan administration, because they helped, that whole section of the born-again Christian community helped to put Reagan in office. And he paid them back by giving them appointed jobs in the government. In other words, they were in positions of power, but you couldn't vote to get them out because they were appointed. They weren't elected. And the whole Reagan administration was populated by these religious mutants.

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It

0: May 31st, 2026.
1: On June 1st, 1950, Senator Margaret Chase Smith, a Republican from Maine, stood up against Republican Senator Joseph McCarthy of Wisconsin and his supporters, who were undermining American democracy in a crusade against communism. Margaret Chase was born in Skowhegan in 1897, the oldest child of a barber and a waitress, and became a teacher and a reporter before she got into politics through her husband, Clyde Smith, who was a state legislator and newspaper man. Soon after they married in 1930, she was elected to the Maine Republican State Committee and served until 1936, when Maine voters elected Clyde to Congress. Once in Washington, Margaret worked as her husband's researcher, speechwriter, and press secretary. When Clyde died of a heart attack in April 1940, voters elected Margaret to finish his term, then re-elected her to Congress in her own right. They did so three more times, always with more than 60% of the vote. In 1948, they elected her to the Senate with a 71% majority. When she was elected to Congress, the U.S. was still getting used to the New Deal government that Democratic President Franklin Delano Roosevelt had ushered in, first to combat the Great Depression and then to fight for victory in World War II. Smith's party was divided between those who thought the new system was a proper adjustment to the modern world and those determined to destroy that new government. Those who wanted to slash the government back to the form it had taken in the 1920s, when businessmen ran it, had a problem. American voters liked the business regulation, basic social safety net, and infrastructure construction of the new system. To combat that popularity, the anti-New Deal Republicans insisted that the U.S. government was sliding toward communism. With the success of the People's Liberation Army and the declaration of the People's Republic of China in October 1949, Americans were willing to entertain the idea that communism was spreading across the globe and would soon take over the U.S. Republican politicians, eager to reclaim control of the government for the first time since 1933, fanned the flames of that fear. On February 9, 1950, during a speech to a group gathered in Wheeling, West Virginia to celebrate Abraham Lincoln's birthday, an undistinguished senator from Wisconsin named Joe McCarthy claimed that he had a list of 205 communists working for the State Department and that the Democrats refused to investigate these traitors in the government. The anti-New Deal faction of the party jumped on board. Sympathetic newspapers trumpeted McCarthy's charges, which kept changing and for which he never offered proof, and his colleagues cheered him on, while Congress members from the Republican faction that had signed on to the liberal consensus kept their heads down to avoid becoming the target of his attacks. All but one of them did, that is. Senator Smith recognized the damage McCarthy and his ilk were doing to the nation. She had seen the effects of his behavior up close in Maine, where the faction of the Republican Party that supported McCarthy had supported the state's Ku Klux Klan. Clyde and Margaret Chase Smith had taken a stand against them. On June 1, 1950, only 4 months after McCarthy made his infamous speech in Wheeling, Smith stood up in the Senate to make a short speech. She began, "I would like to speak briefly and simply about a serious national condition. It is a national feeling of fear and frustration that could result in national suicide and the end of everything that we Americans hold dear. I speak as a Republican. I speak as a woman. I speak as a United States Senator. I speak as an American." Referring to Senator McCarthy, who was sitting two rows behind her, Senator Smith condemned the leaders in her party who were destroying lives with wild accusations. "Those of us who shout the loudest about Americanism in making character assassinations are all too frequently those who, by our own words and acts, ignore some of the basic principles of Americanism," she pointed out. "Americans have the right to criticize, to hold unpopular beliefs, to protest, and to think for themselves. But attacks that cost people their reputations and jobs were stifling these basic American principles. Freedom of speech is not what it used to be in America, Senator Smith said. It has been so abused by some that it is not exercised by others. Senator Smith wanted a Republican victory in the upcoming elections, she explained. But to replace President Harry Truman's Democratic administration, for which she had plenty of harsh words, with a Republican regime that lacks political integrity or intellectual honesty would prove equally disastrous to this nation. I do not want to see the Republican Party ride to political victory on the four horsemen of calumny: fear, ignorance, bigotry, and smear. I doubt if the Republican Party could do so, she added, simply because I do not believe the American people will uphold any political party that puts political exploitation above national interest. Surely we Republicans are not that desperate for victory. I do not want to see the Republican Party win that way, she said. While it might be a fleeting victory for the Republican Party, it would be a more lasting defeat for the American people. Surely it would ultimately be suicide for the Republican Party and the two-party system that has protected our American liberties from the dictatorship of a one-party system. As an American, I condemn a Republican fascist just as much as I condemn a Democrat communist, she said. They are equally dangerous to you and me and to our country. As an American, I want to see our nation recapture the strength and unity it once had when we fought the enemy instead of ourselves. Smith presented a declaration of conscience, listing five principles she hoped her party would adopt. It ended with a warning. It is high time that we all stopped being tools and victims of totalitarian techniques. Techniques that, if continued here unchecked, will surely end what we have come to cherish as the American way of life. Six other Republican senators signed on to Senator Smith's declaration. There were two reactions to the speech within the party. McCarthy sneered at Snow White and the Six Dwarves. Other Republicans quietly applauded Smith's courage, but refused to show similar courage themselves with public support. In the short term, Senator Smith's voice was largely ignored in the public arena, and then, when the Korean War broke out, forgotten. But she was right. 4 years later, the Senate condemned McCarthy. And while Senator Smith was later awarded the Presidential Medal of Freedom, McCarthy has gone down in history as a disgrace to the Senate and to the United States of America.
2: Letters from an American was written and read by Heather Cox Richardson. It was produced at Soundscape Productions, Dedham, Massachusetts. Recorded with music composed by Michael Moss.

0: Thank you.
1: Thank you very much indeed. Thank you. Thank you.
2: Thank you. Tonight is our last night in America. Tomorrow morning we're going home to England for a holiday. This has been non-stop work for you. That's my sister shouting at the back, yeah. You see, she loves me. Her name's Ratbag. Thank you, Ratbag. The next one, Colonials. The next one is dedicated to an American political personality whom we all know and love dearly. His name is Spiro Agnew. Many of you, no doubt, have pictures of him at home.
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1: We, the detainees at the Delaney Hall Detention Facility, wish to express our objection to the violation of our rights as immigrant human beings. The company in charge, GEO, fails to meet the basic conditions necessary to protect our health and our lives.
0: Protesters outside Delaney Hall, the massive Newark immigration jail run by the for-profit GEO Group, read a statement from the hunger and labor-striking detainees inside. ICE agents tear gas protesters inside and out, arresting six people outside. We'll go to New Jersey for the latest. Then a Chicago jury orders Boeing to pay nearly $50 million to the family of Samia Stumo, 24-year-old grandniece of Ralph Nader, who died in the Ethiopian Airlines plane crash in 2019. It was one of the last verdicts in a series of wrongful death suits stemming from two deadly crashes in 2019 that killed all 346 people on board. We'll be joined by Samia's mother, Nadja Milleron, from Massachusetts.
2: This is not an accident. This is something that could have been prevented. And as somebody who's lost a dearest person in my life, you know, I want her death not to be in vain. I don't want anybody else to die.
0: And finally, to Bolivia, where thousands have been protesting for a month on the streets of La Paz and other cities to demand the resignation of President Rodrigo Paz.
3: The people are demanding from the grassroots, from the blockade points, that the president must resign for his incapacity to govern for all Bolivians. The president only governs for one sector, the elite in Santa Cruz. Therefore, this fight is for the common good and for the national interest and for our future generations.
0: All that and more coming up. Welcome to Democracy Now!, democracynow.org, The War and Peace Report. I'm Amy Goodman. Vice President J.D. Vance says the U.S. is very close to a memorandum of understanding with Iran that would see both sides cease fire for 60 days while talks over Iran's nuclear program continue. Vance said the emerging agreement would also reopen the Strait of Hormuz to commercial traffic, with Iran given 30 days to remove all sea mines. President Trump has yet to give his final approval, and Iran's Tasnim news agency reports the text of the framework has not yet been finalized or confirmed. This comes as the New York Times reports the White House has been quietly working with Gulf Arab states to develop alternative financing mechanisms to pay for Iran's post-war reconstruction, including unfreezing Iranian funds held in Qatar. On Thursday, Treasury Secretary Scott Bessent downplayed President Trump's threat to blow up Oman, a U.S. ally, during a cabinet meeting a day earlier.
4: Are you guys back there in the West Wing making plans for a new war with Oman?
5: I think the president wanted to punctuate freedom of navigation in the Strait. I had a call with the Omani ambassador this morning, and he assured me that there were no plans for tolling the Strait.
0: Palestinians are bracing for a worsening humanitarian catastrophe in the Gaza Strip after Israeli Prime Minister Benjamin Netanyahu ordered his army to seize 70% of the besieged territory. Already, Israel controls about 11% more of Gaza's land than it agreed to under a U.S.-brokered so-called ceasefire deal it signed last October. Netanyahu's latest plan would push Israel's line of control further beyond the so-called yellow line, leaving even less land for Gaza's more than 2 million Palestinians. His comments came one day after Israeli Defense Minister Israel Katz said his government would implement a plan to remove large numbers of Palestinians from Gaza under what he called a voluntary emigration scheme. Israel intensified its assault on Lebanon Thursday, bombing Beirut for the first time in 3 weeks, even as Israeli ground forces pushed deeper into southern Lebanon and issued new forced displacement orders for residents. The United Nations reports 15 children are among those killed by Israeli strikes on Lebanon over the past week. 62 children have been wounded in the attacks, which continue despite the U.S. brokered so-called ceasefire agreement with Israel signed with Lebanon in April. The United Nations has added Israel to a blacklist of nations credibly suspected of engaging in systematic sexual violence. In its annual report documenting sexual violence and conflicts worldwide, the UN found Israel's prisons engaged in systematic torture, rape, sexual humiliation, and degrading treatment of detained Palestinians. In response, Israel's UN ambassador, Danny Danon, said Israel will sever ties with UN Secretary General Antonio Guterres and his office. In New York, hundreds of protesters gathered outside the Hilton Midtown Hotel in Manhattan Thursday evening to disrupt a pro-Israel so-called real estate expo that promotes the sale of illegal Israeli settlements in Jerusalem. Activists have described the sales as, quote, part of an initiative to bolster the pipeline of Americans settling on stolen Palestinian land, unquote. Jerusalem Mayor Moshe Leon reportedly attended the event. This is Rosa Martinez, an activist with the Global Samud Flotilla, who just returned to New York after being abducted by Israeli forces in international waters.
6: I just arrived from the Gaza flotilla about 4 days ago. I had been missing a lot of these illegal land sales, but to me, just coming back and entering this space, it just kind of goes to show how interconnected and how global our work is. I mean, you know, we were detained by the Israeli occupation forces last week. And, you know, that is a military that trains the NYPD. The NYPD has a bureau in Tel Aviv. And, you know, a lot of the tactics that the Israelis use on us are just the amplified tactics that the NYPD uses on, like, brown, black and immigrant communities here in New York City.
0: Romania's government says two people were injured early this morning when a Russian drone struck an apartment building in the eastern city of Galați. NATO Secretary General Mark Rutte said in response, the 32-member nuclear-armed military alliance, quote, stands ready to defend every inch of allied territory, unquote. In Moscow, Kremlin spokesperson Dmitry Peskov said Europe's a party to the Ukraine conflict cannot act as a mediator. Meanwhile, Ukraine launched waves of drones overnight targeting Russian oil and fuel infrastructure. Russian officials reported strikes on refineries, fuel storage sites, and a seaport. Reuters reports virtually all major oil refineries in central Russia have been forced to halt or scale back fuel output due to Ukraine's attacks, with Russian fuel output down by more than a quarter. This week, Ukrainian President Volodymyr Zelensky wrote a letter to President Trump and members of Congress asking for further shipments of interceptor missiles for Ukraine's Patriot missile batteries. The request comes as the Center for Strategic and International Studies reports it'll take the U.S. at least 3 to 8 years to replenish stockpiles of interceptors depleted during the U.S. war on Iran. On Thursday, Democratic U.S. Senator Richard Blumenthal said during a visit to Kyiv, he supports Ukraine's request for more air defenses and rejects Russia's warning foreigners and diplomats should leave Kyiv.
7: America is not leaving Ukraine. Our diplomats are here to stay.
0: In New Jersey, protests continue outside the Newark ICE jail known as Delaney Hall, where hundreds of detained immigrants have been on a hunger and labor strike for a week, demanding their immediate release and denouncing inhumane conditions. On Thursday, the families of detained immigrants spoke out against ICE's retaliation against the hunger strikers, with activists saying they'd received several calls from immigrants inside Delaney reporting guards had pepper sprayed and beaten detainees. At least 6 people were reportedly arrested outside late Wednesday as activists and family members of detainees formed a barricade outside Delaney Hall despite repeated attempts by ICE and law enforcement to violently break up the demonstrations. Delaney Hall is operated by the for-profit prison company Geo Group. We'll have more on this story after headlines. In climate news, a new study finds the planet's likely to experience record or near-record levels of heat over the next 5 years. The report by the UN's Weather Agency and the UK's Met Office projects global surface temperatures will exceed 1.5 degrees Celsius above pre-industrial levels, exceeding a limit set by the Paris Climate Accord to stave off the worst effects of global heating. Meanwhile, temperature records are falling across Europe this week amidst an extreme heat wave. Portugal reported its hottest ever day in the month of May. Italy suffered blackouts around Turin, while in Paris, unhoused residents held a protest to demand emergency housing during the heat wave.
8: Honestly, I wouldn't wish this on anyone. It's awful. It's not easy, especially at night when it comes to sleeping, finding shelter, or even eating. It's not easy.
0: In Florida, a Blue Origin rocket exploded on the pad during an engine test Thursday evening, sending a massive mushroom cloud high above the Cape Canaveral Space Force Station. The explosion shook homes and rattled windows along Florida's Space Coast, casting an orange glow that could be seen 50 miles away in Orlando. It's a major setback for NASA's moon landing ambitions and for plans by Blue Origin CEO Jeff Bezos to build a satellite internet service for Amazon to challenge SpaceX and its Starlink constellation. Jeff Bezos is the founder of Amazon. The Commerce Department reports the U.S. inflation rate rose to 3.8% in April, its fastest pace in 3 years, as President Trump's war in Iran triggered soaring fuel prices that added to the cost of producing and distributing products. This comes as a study by the Center for Budget and Policy Priorities finds 1.6 million fewer people are receiving SNAP food assistance benefits since the Republican Congress passed President Trump's so-called One Big Beautiful Bill Act, which will slash food assistance by $187 billion over a decade. Nearly half of those losing SNAP, some 700,000 people, are children. Government ethics watchdogs are sounding the alarm after the Pentagon granted a contract to the U.S. technology company Dell worth $9.7 billion. The contract was secured despite financial disclosures revealing President Trump purchased shares of Dell worth up to $5 million ahead of the deal. Trump has repeatedly urged people at public events to buy Dell computers. In response, Public Citizen's Rob Weissman said, quote, "It's impossible to know where personal profit-making ends and policy-making starts with this president," unquote. In Massachusetts, nearly 70,000 drivers with rideshare services, including Uber and Lyft, have become the largest private workforce to win union recognition since 1941. Organizers are hailing certification of the drivers' unionization efforts as a historic turning point for the modern-day labor movement as it seeks to hold big technology companies accountable. The App Drivers Union is a part of SEIU, the Service Employees International Union. On Tuesday, SEIU International President April Verrett joined a celebration for the drivers at the Massachusetts State House in Boston.
9: Years, drivers were told that they weren't really workers.
10: Come on now.
9: Just independent contractors, whatever the hell that means. Replaceable, disposable, on their own. Meanwhile, these so-called independent contractors carried billion-dollar platforms on their backs while they struggled to survive. But drivers had a different vision. They said, nah, not today. They called BS.
0: Guatemala's government's denied reports it agreed to allow the Trump administration to carry out military strikes against accused drug traffickers inside the Central American nation. Guatemalan President Bernardo Arevalo was responding to a New York Times report that was published Thursday, which cited a letter issued by the Guatemalan government addressed to U.S. Defense Secretary Pete Hegseth and a reported phone call between Arevalo and Hegseth last week. President Arevalo said Guatemala is seeking joint collaboration with Washington, D.C. in drug enforcement operations, but stressed Guatemala would not approve U.S. military attacks on the ground. And Gretchen Clausing, the founding executive director of Philadelphia Community Access Media, known as PhillyCam, has passed away at the age of 61. Gretchen dedicated decades of her life advocating for public access to the media and freedom of expression, and was actively involved in national campaigns in support of community media and local journalism. PhillyCam staff and board issued a statement saying, quote, Gretchen dedicated herself to building PhillyCam into a vital community institution where Philadelphians could learn, create, connect, and share their stories. Her vision, leadership, and belief in the power of community media shaped this organization in countless ways, and her loss is being felt deeply, their statement said. And those are some of the headlines. This is Democracy Now!, democracynow.org, The War and Peace Report. I'm Amy Goodman in New York, joined by Democracy Now!'s Juan Gonzalez in Chicago. Hi, Juan.
10: Hi, Amy, and welcome to all of our listeners and viewers across the country and around the world.
0: Well, Juan, we're going to go back to where you used to live, in New Jersey. We begin today's show in New Jersey, where protests are continuing outside the Newark ICE jail known as Delaney Hall, where hundreds of detained immigrants have been on a hunger and labor strike for a week, demanding their immediate release. The families of detained immigrants Thursday denounced ICE's retaliation against the hunger and labor strikers. Activists also said they'd received several calls from immigrants inside Delaney reporting guards had pepper sprayed and beaten detainees. At least six people were reportedly arrested Wednesday as activists and family members of detained immigrants formed a barricade outside the ICE jail, despite repeated attempts by ICE and law enforcement to violently break up the demonstrations. On Wednesday, the executive director of the ACLU of New Jersey spoke to people outside Delaney Hall.
11: DHS is retaliating against people for exercising those constitutional rights. People shouldn't have to starve themselves to make their dignity known. And not only is DHS illegally violating due process for those who are detained, they're also illegally obstructing electing officials from gaining access to the facility, and they're violating the Constitution for people outside by brutalizing protesters who dare to exercise their constitutional rights. Their response to the very real issues that people are facing inside and the very real constitutional rights that people are trying to exercise outside is not to solve the problems. It's to suppress them. It's to brutalize people. It's to use more force, and it's to endanger lives. They are the ones who are escalating the situation. This entire administration is operating with illegality. The cruelty is the point.
0: Amal Sinha, executive director of the ACLU of New Jersey. On Wednesday, the Department of Homeland Security Secretary Mark Wayne Mullen claimed during a cabinet meeting the prisoners at Delaney Hall are only on hunger strike because they want their quote-unquote ethnic food.
12: They say that they're that it's because they're on a hunger strike when there was only a handful of individuals that was refusing to eat because they want their ethnic group or their ethnic right food. Well, they can go back to their country and get whatever food they want. The fact is, we're giving them the calories they want. This isn't Holiday Inn. We're giving them sanitation.
0: For the latest on the situation at Delaney Hall, we're joined now by three guests. Lee Adorno is an organizer with Movimiento Cosecha, the immigrant rights group leading the protests outside Delaney Hall. Bob Henley is also with us. He's an investigative journalist, host of What's Going On Labor Monday at WBAI. He's the general manager of the Pacifica station, WBAI, as well. He's been covering the protests at Delaney Hall from the start and has covered New Jersey politics for decades. And Democratic Congress member Analilia Mejia of New Jersey is with us. She's called for the closure of Delaney Hall and has toured the jail. We welcome you all to Democracy Now! Let's begin with Lee Adorno. Explain what's just intensified and taken place yesterday, Lee Adorno. You are one of the major organizers of the protests outside. If you can tell us what's happened.
13: Yeah, so things have been escalating as of our last talk. Not only inside the detention center, outside the detention center, the way that things are being done have, like, it definitely escalated. We got a call, and then a call after about things happening inside the detention. Things happening inside the detention center. They said that there was a lot of

0: fathom with the fact that they're getting away with this type of treatment. People right now, like families outside, are coming out, calling us. They're worried about what's going on. And when there's an attempt to get that clarification via our representatives, they are denied entry.
1: Well, yeah. Lee, let's bring Analila Mejia into this conversation, the Democratic Congress member Mejia. You've called for the closure of Delaney Hall, and you were able to tour the facility. Can you describe this confrontation? And who exactly is making the arrests? Are we talking about Newark police under Mayor Ross Baraka or ICE agents?
2: Well, first and foremost, thank you for having me on today's show. And to your listeners, this is a serious moment. As you shared, I have been able to tour the facility. I've also been an activist and an organizer trying to ensure the decent treatment of human beings that are being detained, many of which do not have criminal records, do not have violent offenses of offense charges against them. You know, there's many of the individuals that I've spoken to within Delaney Hall were following the law. They were attempting to go to a court appointed date with ICE agents. They were attempting to check in, and then they were detained. I spoke to a 19-year-old girl who went to a detention center to visit a friend, believing that because of her protective status, that she would be all right. And then she was detained at the end of that visit. You know, the conditions within it, I've visited at this point three times. I've been in Congress for a month at this point. I was just elected, but I've made a point to go into Delaney. And each time that I have entered, I've heard the same thing: complaints of inadequate healthcare. I met mothers who were expectant mothers who weren't receiving the kind of prenatal care that I know they deserve and need and require. I met a young woman who had had a miscarriage and was given or was experiencing symptoms of a miscarriage and was given a warming cloth, a hot compress, which she believed actually exacerbated the problem and resulted in ultimately her losing that pregnancy. I met individuals who have diabetes or heart conditions who complain that their medication isn't given on a routine basis. And when I asked the GEO Group staff, many of which I am sure are trying to do their best, it is clear that they do not have the ability to actually provide the kind of services that human beings require. You know, one nurse, I asked whether or not individuals would miss their medication. What were the reasons that someone would possibly not get their diabetes medication or their heart medication? And she pointed to the fact that there's no pharmacy in the place. So, you know, there's of course a delay in getting people there, the medication that they need. The other reality is that if you're grabbing people off the streets, they're not able to have all of the things that are required in order to keep them healthy. Now, as to this issue, this incident in particular, we were able to confirm that pepper spray was deployed in the hallways of one of the units, specifically Unit 2, we were told. We weren't allowed to visit. It was put on lockdown and restriction. We weren't allowed to speak to the individuals that according to GEO Group and according to ICE had an altercation, and that was the reason behind the commotion internally. But here's what I have been able to confirm. When I spoke to one of the individuals whose wife, Mr. Martin Soto, had started much of the shedding light to the conditions in Delaney Hall, I know that he was transferred. I know that he wasn't made aware of charges that were placed against him. In fact, myself and Congressman Menendez were the ones who informed him that we believe that he was being charged with some kind of complaint. And the individual hadn't even received that information. Much of the material is in English, so many of the individuals cannot actually defend themselves, understand what is happening. And overall, like the complaints of lack of care, the paltry food, the fact that it is often

0: undercooked or frozen or too salty or too spicy. I mean, conditions that may seem, irrelevant to Trump administrations, but or officials. But when you consider that people are elderly and have sodium intake restrictions, or pregnant and have certain dietary restrictions, then the quality of food really does matter. And ultimately, what the American people, I'll leave it at this. What we need to understand is that this is a for-profit model, and they are failing human beings. GEO Group has a $1 billion contract with the U.S. government. GEO Group makes about $60 million in annual revenue from these contracts, from this contract. And so the American people need to understand that your money is being used to house people in conditions that are unjust and inhumane. Your money is being used to keep people in detention who have signed voluntary removal orders. I've taken down countless names of individuals who have said, I will leave today. I would like to, I have my passport, or it's been confiscated by these agents, and yet I'm still here a month, 2 months, 3 months after the fact. Well, it's your money that's being used to detain people in horrible conditions and keep them even when they have asked to leave.
1: I'd like to bring in Bob Hanley into the conversation. Bob, you're a longtime investigative journalist. You've covered New Jersey for decades. Your perspective, especially on the escalating of violence and use of force outside the Laney Hall by federal agents.
2: So first, I think it's important to understand, Juan, that Newark was fixated on very early on. Unfortunately, Newark has been introduced because of the great tragedy in Minneapolis, the assassination of Rene Goode and Alex Prady. But in point of fact, just days after President Trump was sworn in a second time, they went in and raided a very popular Ironbound, same community, same neighborhood that this detention facility is in, roughed up a veteran, messed with citizens, and immediately Ross Baraka convened a press conference that was packed with 300 people showing the multiracial mosaic and the strong resistance. And so it's also important to know that on May 9th of 2025, Mayor Baraka was seized off the street outside of Delaney Hall, taken inside. But it was the, I would say, Gandhi-esque move by Bonnie Watson Coleman, 80 years old, Representative MacGyver, Robert Menendez Jr., who encircled him to slow down the seizing of an elected mayor of New Jersey's biggest city. And what happened next was he was taken to a black site that nobody knew existed near the airport. Immediately, hundreds and hundreds of people from the community and from out the region encircled this facility, Juan, backed up by the Newark police force. That's right, the same police force that a generation earlier had beaten up Ross Baraka's father, the poet Amiri Baraka, were there in solidarity. So they had no choice but to release the mayor. That story is important here because that happened on May 9th, 2025. And subsequently, Representative MacGyver, who represents that area, has been charged with crimes and faces 17 years in jail. So there's a much broader implosion of the administration of law in New Jersey with Alina Haba was appointed as U.S. attorney. There's a collapse, really, of federal law enforcement in Newark, where people are issued habeas corpus petitions by an Article III court, Juan, and it's ignored entirely by the Department of Justice ICE system.
1: I wanted to also ask Lee Adorno, you've gotten information as well that people are being brought into Delaney from New York or other places. Could you talk about that as well?
3: Yes, they're coming from New York as well. There's actually like some rooms in the unit that's specifically for New York. I'm assuming everybody has been keeping up with news, but we have been able to confirm that two people were hospitalized. I mean, that's already in itself a very serious situation. We were, called that people had head injuries, that they had hand injuries, that they were sprayed with this chemical that turned out to be CC spray. There was reported that also there was multiple agents, like over 10 agents, over 20 agents, who were partaking. That was now clarified that it was actually GEO CERT, which is a specific group that they have, I guess, that dresses all in black, and not only, like, only do they intimidate that purposefully, right? That's how they dress, but also that they were the ones who were doing this action against the unit.
4: Bob Henley, was there a death in custody?
2: Yes, there was. Actually, back in December, John Wilson Brutus, who was from Haiti, his family insists that he was cleared to be in the country. He died at 41 the first day he was there. And so this is also part of a troubling trend. We saw so far, I believe, 18 have died in custody. But then if you look at all of last year, it was 32, the highest number since 2004. So something's happening here beyond the accountability of local law enforcement. And that's what's of great concern here, is its subversion of law and order. So you have a mayor who is trying to enforce the fire code. Heaven forbid, if a fire breaks out in that sprawling facility, we need to tell you that this is in a remote part of Newark, in the most industrial part. It's right next to the Essex County Corrections Facility. There's no shade. There's no shelter. And I just also want to say the letters that have been coming out from these brave detainees, it's ironic that we have the 250th anniversary of the Declaration of Independence. I predict 40 years from now that these documents that are coming out are going to be seen as similar in terms of the humanity and the importance of what they contain.
1: And I wanted to ask Congressmember Mejia, obviously the governor of New Jersey, the mayors of Newark, the local political officials haven't been able to do anything. Can you briefly tell us what hope do you have that somehow or other Congress will step in?
0: Well, first, I want to confirm that we were, in fact, told that four people were taken to the hospital. I was able to see in the medical unit other individuals who were impacted by the release of whatever chemical or pepper spray was deployed. I also saw the agents that were dressed from head to toe in black with face coverings that were milling about within Delaney Hall. And I did note in this third visit yesterday, I did note that there were more agents, more heavily armed agents, more ICE agents with additional arms and gear that were present in the facility. So much of what the activists are pointing to, I've been able to confirm real time. I will say that the reality is that this is a rogue administration that has handed undue power to agencies, to ICE agents, and to entities like GEO Group who are now acting with impunity. I think our role in Congress as Congress members, as senators across this country, we need to descend on these facilities and first and foremost, bear witness. Please take into account that these individuals are being silenced, their families are denied visitation as a punitive measure. And the only ones that are successfully able to conduct the kind of oversight this place needs or these places needs are members of Congress and Senate. So I implore all of my colleagues to act as witnesses, to bear witness of what is happening across the country, because I'm certain that GEO Group and Delaney Hall are not the only ones.
4: And I'm looking at posters for ICE protests through the weekend at Delaney Hall. I wanted to end by asking a Congress member, you replaced Mikey Sherrill in a special election, the Congress member from New Jersey, because she was elected governor of New Jersey. She also, over Memorial Day weekend, went to Delaney Hall. She was denied entry. You were able to get in. She wasn't. Was the governor of New Jersey able finally to inspect the facility?
0: As I understand, Department of Health officials were deployed to Delaney. I haven't confirmed with the governor if they were able to actually go to enter the facility. I can share that myself, Congresswoman Poe, Congressman Menendez, and Congressman Pallone, Congresswoman MacGyver, we pleaded with ICE to allow us to Delaney Hall officials, to allow us to escort the governor with us, that if we were being allowed to enter, that she certainly should be able to, being the highest ranking elected official in New Jersey. It is unconscionable that the governor of New Jersey was denied access.
4: Well, we want to thank you all for being with us. We'll continue to follow this. And I know, Bob Henley, you have been doing with the team at WBAI Pacifica Radio nonstop coverage of what's taking place. Bob Henley is the general manager of WBI, has reported on these issues in New Jersey politics for 40 years. He's speaking to us from New Jersey. Lee Adorno, community organizer with Movimiento Cosecha, has helped lead the protests outside Delaney Hall. And we want to thank the newly elected Congress member, Ana Lilia Mejia, who represents Jersey's 11th district and has called for Delaney Hall's closure. Coming up, a Chicago jury orders Boeing to pay nearly $50 million to the family of Samia Stumo, the 24-year-old grandniece of Ralph Nader, who died in Ethiopian Airlines plane crash in 2019, one of the last verdicts in a series of wrongful death suits. Stay with us. We'll be joined by her mother, congressional candidate Nadja Milleron in Sheffield, Massachusetts.

0: Congregation.
1: If I was president, by Las Capeteras, performed in the Democracy Now! Studios years ago. This is Democracy Now!, democracynow.org. I'm Amy Goodman in New York. Juan Gonzalez joins us in Chicago, where a jury has ordered Boeing to pay nearly $50 million to the family of Samia Stumo, which had filed a wrongful death lawsuit against Boeing. Samia was killed in 2019 aboard a Boeing 737 MAX jet in Ethiopia. The crash came months after another Boeing 737 MAX crashed in Indonesia. Together, the crashes killed all 346 people on board. This is one of the last verdicts in a series of wrongful death suits stemming from the two deadly crashes. Subsequent investigations and whistleblower testimony revealed serious problems with the safety culture at Boeing. Last year, the Trump administration decided to drop a criminal prosecution against Boeing over the fatal crashes. The judge who approved the request said he didn't have authority to reject the government's decision. In 2023, Judge Reed O'Connor had said, quote, Boeing's crime may properly be considered the deadliest corporate crime in U.S. history, unquote. The mother of Samia Stumo, Nadja Milleron, joins us now from Massachusetts, where she's running for Congress for a second time as an independent there. Samia Stumo was the grandniece of Ralph Nader. Nadja Milleron, thanks so much for being with us. Explain what this almost $50 million jury verdict was in your daughter Samia's case.
2: Well, thank you, Amy. Thank you for having us on so that we can explain. Boeing accepted responsibility for the crashes, killing preventable deaths of 346 people, in which they could have made different decisions, and then those people would still be alive and have been able to fly on a new plane. These were new, brand new planes. So they accepted that responsibility, and by doing that, they avoided the scrutiny that a trial brings. So that issue of whether they were responsible or not was no longer in dispute, and that admission actually protected them from us finding out who was responsible in the company and what was wrong with the plane. So we still want to know those answers, and we have options to pursue punitive damages against the CEOs and also the component parts manufacturers. So this trial that we just had was not about accountability. It was just about money. Our family was on trial. And we were asked about the time we spent with our daughter, our relationships with her, and it was just devastating for us. So we're grateful for the jury verdict as some kind of recognition of the loss. But we of course, we want our daughter back. That's what we really want. But in you know, as we can't have that, we just want no one else to die on a new plane. So right after the jury verdict, Boeing filed a motion to set aside the verdict. So they said that it was our right to go to trial, and they said they admitted guilt, but then they immediately tried to roll it back. So this, you know, this idea that they can just pay money and then continue on, you know, with the same behavior, that's what we object to. And that's why we want to expose what they're actually doing in the company that could have caused these crashes.
3: And could you tell us what's as far as you understand the subsequent investigations after these crashes revealed about Boeing's responsibility and why they are so eager not to have the discovery of actually who was directly involved or who's responsible within the company?
2: Well, because obviously people made decisions after the Indonesian crash. So In October of 2018, 4.5 months before our daughter died, Samia died in Ethiopia, the same plane crashed for the same reasons, the malfunction of MCAS. But we don't really know why, who made those decisions to continue flying the plane after that, right? They knew that there was a malfunction with the plane crashed in Indonesia, and then somebody inside the company decided to keep flying the plane and did not fix whatever it is that was wrong with that. But so far, we've been unable to figure out who made the decisions and what actually was wrong with the plane. And, you know, that's all we want, is for our loved ones to not have died in vain, for their deaths to actually serve the well-being of future passengers and crew on new planes, which are flying today. We would like for all of this to be revealed and accountable so that people can make decisions about what planes they want to fly on, and also so that it doesn't happen again within Boeing.
1: Nadja Miller, on your case is one case, it is horrifying, of over 300. All the passengers on the Indonesia and Ethiopian Airlines flight died in those two crashes. Explain, yours is an individual case. Explain, is there a class action, and what kind of awards have other people gotten? Yours is one of the last ones, right, that has taken place, and why it took place in Chicago.
2: Yeah, so there has only been one jury verdict before ours, and I believe that it was $26 million awarded to that family. See, many countries, many people are coming from countries that have a limit, like the UK, Canada. They have a limit on how much you can recover in a wrongful death suit. So I think Canada is $200,000, and I think the UK is $150,000. And so those people, those families chose to make settlement deals with Boeing. But we're from the United States, so we didn't have those kind of constraints. So we were able to go forward and do a trial. The only thing we couldn't do anything about is Boeing doing this shielding mechanism where they said, yes, we are responsible, but we're not going to tell you how. And because we don't go to court to do discovery and depositions and everything on that issue of their responsibility. That's why we're still interested in pursuing punitive damages directly against the CEOs and the component parts manufacturer, because only through a punitive damages trial would we really be able to find out the answers to these questions. A lot of other people, as I said, had to settle. There are two more cases pending. And, you know, I am worried that even as a result of all this litigation, the only litigation that I really know about is the 157 people that died in Ethiopia. But even after all this litigation, we still won't have any accountability. And then we still won't be able to prevent this kind of thing from happening in the future.
3: And could you tell us something about your daughter, Samia, and how you want her to be remembered?
2: Yes, Samia was all about accountability. Samia was a happy warrior. She was 6 feet tall and wore 4-inch heels, and she loved, you know, beautiful clothes and being out there, making sure that people in worldwide got healthcare. And so she was going to Uganda to look at the Gates Foundation money and see per capita, was that really helping people to get their own healthcare? And so here in the United States, we're desperate to have healthcare, right? We have to start voting for independents and people outside the two-party system who stand up for what people actually need. Because I saw Boeing get exactly what they want from Democratic leadership in a matter of days or weeks, exemptions from safety regulations. And then we're told we have to wait years to get insurance companies out of our healthcare decisions. So even, you know, that is something that I am doing in my daughter's memory. She noticed an amazing Muslim woman attorney running for this office that I'm running for today in District 1 in Massachusetts. And she called me from Denmark and said, Mom, you've got to look up this woman and you've got to vote for her. She's amazing. And, you know, Samia gave me that push in 2018 when she was still alive, saying, you know, you need to vote, you need to look at this, you need to move on Richard Neal, who's been in office way too long and who is not standing up for our basic needs, even as a Democrat. And so what I've discovered is that a small group of independents can withhold their vote from leadership, can be elected, can withhold their vote from leadership in the Congress, and can force, for example, Medicare for All for a vote. And in 2024, I got 133,000 votes. So that was a much bigger turnout election. Now we have a smaller turnout election. And if I get those same human beings to come out and vote for me, then I will be the first woman independent ever elected to the Congress. And that is definitely in memory of my daughter. I don't think I could do it without her force and support and her happy energy that she believed these changes could happen.
1: Nadia Milleron, we thank you so much for being with us, now an aviation safety advocate, because her daughter, Samia Rose Stumo, was killed along with 156 others when Ethiopian Airlines Flight 302, a Boeing 737 MAX, crashed in 2019. This after another 737 MAX crashed in Indonesia. Now, Nadia Milleron is running for Congress in the 1st District of Massachusetts as an independent, speaking to us from Sheffield, Mass. Coming up, we go to Bolivia, where thousands of people have been protesting for a month on the streets of La Paz and other cities to demand the resignation of the president. Stay with us.

0: Fascists in Our Midst by Montreal musician Paul Carnello. This is Democracy Now!, democracynow.org. I'm Amy Goodman with Juan Gonzalez. Mass protests in Bolivia have marked 1 month as thousands continue to take the streets of La Paz and other cities demanding the resignation of President Rodrigo Paz, a Trump ally who's aligned himself with Latin America's right-wing leaders. Labor and indigenous groups, other protesters, are calling on Paz's government to roll back austerity measures amid soaring costs of food, fuel, and medicine.
1: We want the government to solve this problem, to fix it once and for all, and to do so wholeheartedly. The babies are starving. We can't afford to buy food. We seniors no longer have the money to buy food, and I have my granddaughters who are orphans. I'm asking for a solution.
0: Earlier this week, Bolivia's Congress approved the possible deployment of armed forces to suppress the mobilizations, a move that would also help President Paz declare a state of emergency in Bolivia. For more, we go to Cochabamba, Bolivia, where we're joined by Catherine Lederer, director of Andean Information Network. We thank you so much for being with us. Lay out the escalating protests, why people are in the streets demanding President Paz's resignation.
2: Thanks so much for having me. I think that you summed it up nicely when you said it's about people feeding their families. And a political exclusion, a racial exclusion. Remember that Bolivia is a country where for 19 years, indigenous people and social movements enjoyed equal rights and political inclusion. With the election of right-wing government Rodrigo Paz, even though he was elected as a last-ditch alternative by many of the protesting sectors, what we see is a return to the neoliberal policy, to these austerity shock measures, and the removal of fuel subsidies. And it's generated a great deal of poverty, especially for Bolivians, working class, and subsistence farmers.
3: And could... From what I can tell, during the last few weeks, this uprising in Bolivia is perhaps the most important people's uprising in the world right now. Could you talk about how the movement grew so quickly, given the fact that this president's only been in office for 6 months?
2: Yes, of course. You know, social movements in Bolivia have always been very well organized, indigenous communities. We're talking about a country that was colonized, but that colonization was never able to break down those strong social ties, cultural ties, or a union movement that eventually helped the first indigenous president come to power. It's something that's been brewing for a very long time. But there's a huge break between what Paz promised and what he's done in practice, which is elect, select a white upper middle class cabinet with only two women, reject any genuine dialogue, reject interaction with the Bolivian social movements, or even have any empathy for people and what they're going through day to day as they try to feed their families. You know, it's not enough to put on a poncho for your campaign and then forget about your electorate.
3: And what about Paz's claims that former President Evo Morales is behind this uprising or these protests?
2: Well, I think they're infuriating. I think that, you know, Evo Morales has had a long career as a social movement leader and as former president. He definitely opposes the actions of Rodrigo Paz. But the sectors in protest are not directly affiliated with Morales. You have you had a small group of coca growers from Morales's base in La Paz for only 5 days. But it's a convenient one. There's the right-wing political class in Bolivia that's never developed governance strategies that find it convenient to blame Morales. They want to target him. They speak frequently as arrest, and it dovetails nicely with a very close and strong alignment with the Trump administration, because as we know, the U.S. Drug Enforcement Administration and consecutive right-wing U.S. administrations have targeted and scapegoated Morales. This is not about him, and it infuriates protesters further because it's a way to not address meaningful demands.
0: And very quickly, you're in Cochabamba, where Democracy Now! Was. We interviewed at the time President Evo Morales at the People's Climate Summit there. But if you can address the allegations that that the government is making, that this is an attempted coup, and also talk about Paz's alignment with Trump, with Marco Rubio recently saying on social media, let there be no mistake, the U.S. stands squarely in support of Bolivia's legitimate constitutional government. We will not allow criminals and drug traffickers to overthrow democratically elected leaders. The words
2: right.
0: of Marco Rubio.
2: I think that that explosive and that toxic narrative is very helpful to the Paz administration, but it's in lieu of any meaningful attempt for dialogue. I don't think we found any ties. The U.S. has looked for decades of ties to Evo Morales for drug trafficking. Certainly, these protesters have no ties to drug trafficking. It's absurd that people would suggest that the drug business in Bolivia or in anywhere in the world has the need to direct any protests. You know, this stigmatization, this focus on Morales is toxic, and it's really aggravating the conflict. I think that the vision on the part of the Paz administration and on the United States and on the far right and the Operation Southern Shield, that very corrosive international alliance through Trump, is that this was going to somehow scare the protesters into retreating. And what it's done, it's infuriating them. You know, this is a group of people that's protesting because they don't have anything to eat tomorrow or the year after that. And people in La Paz are complaining that they don't have anything to eat. And everyone needs to be able to have a sustainable source of life. And that is not being addressed here, as it's not being addressed in so many other places.
3: Well, we have only about a minute left, but I wanted to ask you about the Trump administration and the U.S. interest in Bolivia. What does the U.S. want from Bolivia?
2: Well, the U.S. on very different, you know, many levels was very unhappy with the expulsion of the U.S. ambassador, the expulsion of the DEA in 2008, and the end of all U.S. funding in 2013. And their claim was that Bolivia would become a narco state, that things would fall apart. And what we saw is that actually things in Bolivia got better. It's the threat of a good example. And, you know, it's very clear. And you can, when you speak to U.S. diplomats, they highlight that there's a strong desire for revenge on the part of the DEA, on the part of the Trump administration, which criminalizes protests in the United States and elsewhere. And there's an obsessive focus on punishing the left instead of engaging with them or governing responsibly.
0: We're going to leave it there. We're going to do an interview in Spanish, and you can check it out at democracynow.org. Catherine Lederer, Director of Andean Information Network at Cochabamba, Bolivia. And a very happy birthday to Angie Caron. That does it for our show. I'm headed to Tucson, Arizona today and Saturday to the Loft Cinema. We'll be doing a fundraiser for KXCI in Tucson as the screening of Steal the Story, Please, about Democracy Now! Begins in Tucson, then headed to Phoenix on Saturday night. You can check our website at democracynow.org. On Sunday, I'll be here in New York doing a Q&A after the screening at the IFC of Steal the Story, Please. Next weekend in Tampa and in Miami. And the following weekend, we'll be going through Vermont from Montpelier to Burlington to Brattleboro and beyond, then to Sheffield, England, and to the Belfast Film Festival. 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
4: 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And thanks. Dock City. You might think it's an extra large hospital with all kinds of doctors and nurses just helping everybody, maybe even for free. Nah, Dock City's a musician, a person. Welcome to Dock City is an album of his music, and it features Evelyn Wright on the vocals on a beautiful ballad, an R&B love ballad called What Love Is from Aaron Bohm and Rob Shirelli. Sean Jones is here at the trumpet, and Dock City at the keyboards, a spoken word, with a nice little band, What Love Is.

I'd say making recordings in Canada is more fun than it is than making them in the United States. I'm David Bassey. The reason being there's support from the government to make good recordings. And a good recording this one is from Jane Benet, longtime Torontoan, with Donna Grantis at the guitar, and the song Human Race.

Coming up, one of my top 10 picks for 2022. We just heard a 2023 recording for Jane Benet and Makeke, a band that hails from Toronto, Ontario, in Canada. Human Race is the song on Linus Records. And here, right now for you, Playing with Fire is the 2023 release. Here's one called Monduro. Edith Schneider and Monduro. Heatwave is the album and the song Monduro. Her regular quartet with some nice additions, lots of percussion and vocals.

In Zimbabwe, Mondoro, the Lion Spirit. That's the title of the song, The Lion Spirit, from Adit Shiner and Adit at the bass clarinet.

Coming up, arranger Thad Jones with Count Basie and Sarah Vaughan doing the vocals. We just heard Miles Davis with arranger Gil Evans. Groundbreaking music at the time. This one recorded November 15th of 1959. Three sessions for the large orchestra and Gil Evans with Miles Davis out front. Concerto de Rojas and an alternate take from November 15th of 1959. Out on Sony Music. While Thad Jones in 1961, Capitol Studios in New York City, and one on Roulette Records called Count Basie and Sarah Vaughan. The song, I Cried for You.

0: Music recorded in 1961 for Bill Evans, Percy Heath, and Connie Kay, with Julian Cannonball Adderley at the alto saxophone. The song called Venice. Know What I Mean? Is the title of the album on Riverside.
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Up next, Stan Getz plays a ballad. We just heard Momentum from an album recorded in September of 2021. It was recorded in Chicago and mixed in Burbank, California. Tito Carrillo is the trumpeter, and the song Momentum, a composition of Tito Carrillo with Troy Roberts at the saxophones, Ben Lewis, Clark Summers, Jay Sawyer, and Victor Gonzalez. Preceding that, one conducted and arranged by Bob James, and Wildflower from Hank Crawford and a CTI sound from 1973. Let's go to 1974, actually August 16th, the Bill Evans Trio with Stan Getz.

It's a compilation of great cuts from Stan Getz on Concord Records. Stan Getz plays for Lovers with Bill Evans, Marty Morrell at the drums, and Eddie Gomez at the bass from August of 1974.

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0: From E-Town Hall in the foothills of the Rocky Mountains, it's E-Town with this week's guests. From Bozeman, Montana, Madeline Hawthorne. From Denver, Colorado, Jake Plummer. And from Portland, Oregon, Fruition. I'm Helen Forrester. Right now, join me in welcoming our wonderful host, Nick Forrester.
1: Thanks, Helen. Welcome, everybody. Welcome to E-Town Hall, a classic variety show, E-Town style. That's what we have for you all this week. Many people don't remember what a classic variety show is like, but we grew up with those things, Ed Sullivan and others. We've got a young singer-songwriter who moved from New Hampshire to Montana, settled in the Rocky Mountain West, got married, stayed there, and then started to travel around singing her great original songs. We've got a former NFL quarterback who has, after years of punishing his body, as so many professional athletes do, he's discovered the benefits of medicinal functional mushrooms, and he's here to help us learn more about that. And up first, we got a band from the Pacific Northwest that got its start literally in 2008, playing on the streets of Portland. They have since released a bunch of records and toured everywhere, and they built a really strong following based on their great live shows and songwriting. Their latest record has a comforting title. It's called How to Make Mistakes. And it was recorded right here, actually, at our recording studios, right behind this wall on the stage. So they are back home, in a way, with some new music. So please welcome back to E-Town, Fruition.
2: Well, gee, thanks. Well, we're going to keep Nick up here to kick off the show with us on the pedal steel. And we're going to play you the opening track from the aforementioned record that was recorded here at E-Town Studios.

0: Hey, welcome back, you guys. It does feel good having you back in the building. This is, I know, kind of a familiar spot for you. Making your last record downstairs in the studio and kind of diving into all the local coffee shops and restaurants while you're hanging out and being Boulderites for a little while.
1: And record stores.
0: And record stores, yeah. And it's really interesting seeing the videos from the songs from the new record, because what I notice is you really are a band that can play live and make a record that way. Like, not all bands can do that. So congrats to you guys.
2: Thank you. Thank you. I wasn't sure that we were. I was scared that we weren't, actually, you know, when the idea got pitched to do it that way. The studio is the freedom to be picky, you know, a live show, whatever you did, that's what you did. So I was intimidated at first, and I'm really glad we gave it the old college try, because we succeeded.
0: And you covered your bases with your album title.
1: That's right. That was actually kind of a clutch moment. We have a song called Made to Break that's a co-write between Mimi and I, and there's a line in it, I'm still learning how to make mistakes. And when this whole thing first started, we weren't going to do it live. And so what we were trying to do is just come into the studio and get as many songs down as we could. And I was like, you guys, if we're going to get all these, we should just do them live.
0: Yeah.
1: And it ended up working. The second we played that song that had the line about how to make mistakes, that was the moment where it was like, then we can call it How to Make Mistakes. And we were like, done. It's all live. Got to do it.
0: Yeah. What's the vibe out there? You're traveling, you're touring, you're doing all the things. How is it for you guys as a band out there?
3: We are still doing the thing, and I keep saying that we're just getting started. You know, we have three songwriters and a lot of life to live, which results in a lot of songs, it turns out.
0: Yeah.
3: And by the end of this year, we'll have 5 kids in this band.
0: Wow.
3: And so we keep growing and we keep changing, and our songs keep reflecting that, and we'll just keep recording them and playing them and hopefully playing them for crowds.
0: You know, what's nice is that some bands do sort of feel like family. And so when you introduce kids into a scenario like that, it can be disruptive, but I don't think it's going to be that way for you guys. I think it's going to be seamless. You might get less sleep a little bit.
1: That's okay. You're kind of used to that being on the road. So.
0: Yeah.
2: We might just make a kids album in the next couple of years. Who knows? Who knows? We've planted the seeds.
0: And the pandemic has come and gone. There's sort of like the ebbs and flows of how people can survive playing music. Obviously, there's less commerce in terms of people buying music and records and all that stuff, but you're finding ways. I know some bands have luck getting their songs in TV and radio shows and stuff like that. Do you have people working on that for you to get your songs placed in stuff?
2: Supposedly. That's what they keep telling
1: That's
2: us.
1: That's what they say.
0: Yeah.
2: But, you know.
0: Maybe with the kids' record.
2: Yeah, maybe.
1: We've had a few placements here and there, but we would like a lot more.
0: Yeah.
1: So if you're listening and you like this music, you want to use it for a movie, we would love to be in your movie.
0: Yeah. I know my band, Hot Rise, we thought it would be really cool to be in a movie, and when it finally happened, it was very exciting, except for one thing. It was the remake of The Blob, which lasted maybe a week in the theaters. I don't even know. It was just like...
2: Wow, I can't wait to look that up.
0: Hey, our song's going to be in a movie. It was really... was not a game changer for us. Let's just put it that way.
2: It probably paid for something, at least.
0: I'm not sure it did, Mimi. But it was... with something to talk about, for sure. Anyway, listen, welcome back. We got more music to get to, and just happy you're here. Please welcome back to the stage at E-Town, Fruition.
3: Good man. Family man.
1: This is called Reason to Live.

0: That's fruition in the Pacific Northwest. Tyler Thompson, Jacob Anderson, Kellen Acebrook, Jeff Leonard, Mimi Naja. They'll be back. Play some more music later on in the show. Fruition.
1: Your visit to E-Town is made possible in part by the Scientific and Cultural Facilities District, or SCFD, one of the largest cultural funding mechanisms in the United States, supporting nearly 300 organizations in the greater Denver, Colorado area. And by the way, don't forget to check out the more than 2,000 videos on the E-Town YouTube channel, where you can also subscribe in order to stay up to date with our latest video offerings, including from this week's show. 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

0: Well, that was fun. Mimi Nadja on the mandolin. I got to play an old...
1: Yeah!
0: So as I mentioned, we've got a variety show for you. I mentioned that Madeline Hawthorne is here, and she's going to be out. Fruition's going to be back. And up next, something we have never, ever done before, and that is to delve into the connection between NFL football and mushrooms. We haven't ever done that. I know you think it sounds strange, but the research is solid, the need is real, and the best person to help us learn about this is with us this week. Jake Plummer was an outstanding high school and college athlete. He went on to play college football at Arizona State University, where he led the team to an undefeated season and a Pac-10 championship, and then he went on to play for the Arizona Cardinals and the Denver Broncos. He had a 10-year career as an NFL quarterback, and that is hard to do. More recently, he has become an advocate for both pickleball, which we aren't going to talk about, and more importantly, mycology, the study and use of a wide variety of mushrooms in the field of health and human fitness. So please welcome to the E-Town stage, Jake Plummer.
2: Hello.
0: Welcome, welcome, welcome. Yeah, this is cool. Thanks for being here. Hey, I just want to do a little bit of background. You grew up in Idaho. Am I right that your family had like a rural

0: something else, but they were sports crazy. So everything we did was centered around sports.
1: It's so cool. I often wonder about this place where you're in your 30s and you're still young and you're healthy and your football career is over and you have to reinvent, you have to recalibrate, think about who you are and what you're going to do next.
0: There's a duality where I was quarterback on the field, commanding the attention of these big men that are gladiator-esque, big guys that could kill you, but I'm yelling at them and they're listening, to then like, to then come off of that field and be taking out the trash and balancing checkbooks and doing normal everyday life things. And yeah, a lot of guys really are challenged by that, and it's a struggle. And so it takes some time.
1: Yeah. What kind of shape are you in? I mean, I just imagine the punishing that anybody who has a 10-year career in the NFL has endured, and you were probably pretty beat up by the time you stepped off the field.
0: Yeah, I'd like to say I'm in really good shape for the shape I'm in.
1: Yeah.
0: And yeah, you just got to stay active.
1: Yeah.
0: You can easily go down that path of, oh my God, my body's going to break apart. I'm going to have CTE. I'm going to have all these issues. But our bodies are amazing. Our bodies are very intelligent, and so is nature. And so it's been fun to challenge myself to feel good and stay active.
1: Yeah. Speaking of that transition towards feeling good, I'm imagining that CBD was like the first sort of natural remedy that produced some benefit to athletes that was also carrying a little bit of a stigma. Because like CBD is, it's weed, it's whatever, you know, there was misunderstanding. Is that right?
0: Yeah, that was really the challenge, was educating a lot of people the difference between THC and marijuana get you high, as opposed to CBD that was similar qualities, but you didn't get that psychotropic feeling, that high. Charlotte's Web was really the eye opener when I got involved with that group that was working with little children with epileptic seizures, Dravet syndrome, serious disorders, and nobody was listening.
1: Yeah.
0: So the former players, we got together and we started doing When the Bright Lights Fade, telling our story of, hey, when the lights go off, one, your body's in pain and you don't know how to deal with it. You've been given pills, shots, of whatever you needed. And so when that stops, your body goes, whoa, and you start feeling all the damage. And so that really was what piqued my interest in natural wellness. Yeah. I did grow up with a grandma that was a vegetarian, and I ate tofu when I was a kid back in the 70s and 80s. And great, I'm grateful that my mother and my grandmother taught me about health and eating right. And so now it's kind of the message I like to send to a lot of my former teammates and anybody that's listening, that, you know, you can be the reason why you are in pain and not thriving by just what you're putting in your body.
1: Yeah. In case you just tuned in, you're listening to E-Town. My guest is Jake Plummer. When did you sort of cross paths with mushrooms as a beneficial substance for managing all of those challenges?
0: It was a Santana concert at Boise,
1: honest.
0: Idaho.
1: Yeah, right.
0: My brother's friend gave me a stem and a cap. That was a hell of a concert, though. It was really good. So I've known about them. I've taken them in the mountains and the sawtooths with my brothers and cousins. But it's not something I did when I was playing or anything like that. When I met Del Jolly working with Charlotte's Web, he gave me some tinctures, some mushroom extracts. Said, check these out. This might be something we should look into. Started taking them. I felt from the CBD inflammation going away. And when I started taking those mushrooms daily, basic shiitake, lion's mane, cordyceps, turkey tail, some reishi, my favorite, my body felt even better. Like inflammation was now gone in these joints that I had trouble getting up off the ground. Now I'm popping up off the ground. Even now, you know, I don't ache. I'm sore if I'm active, but I don't ache nonstop. And so that's when we decided to dabble in the functional mushroom category, which is a very wide array of mushrooms that are very good for us. And we're just learning that here in American culture. It's been used in Eastern medicine and Chinese medicine for centuries.
1: Yeah.
0: And we're finding there's a lot of benefits and there's still so much to be discovered.
1: Yeah. And you've got a farm where you're growing mushrooms out in Fort Lupton or Eastern Colorado?
0: Yeah, we started a company called Umbo, and then Dell had a friend of his who bought this farm in Fort Lupton, and it was a mushroom farm, and Dell said, hey, you've been wanting to grow mushrooms, here you go. So that's what we did. We started Michael Love Farm, and now some of that, those mushrooms are going in the Umbo products, and it's really fun. Yeah. I'm enjoying this because it's such a huge thing that we don't know much about. We're just learning every day, and it's super fun.
1: Speaking of huge, I think the world's largest living organism is a mushroom, right?
0: Yep, up in Oregon. And the Rockies here have some of the, I think, the most diverse

0: amount of species on North America. And they're watching. They're out there. They're everywhere you go. Say hi to them. Then they'll know you're there. But yeah, there's lots to learn. The fungi queendom, I like to call it, is vast. I hold it in high regard. Our company holds it in high regard. The farmers, we treat it like our mother. We're not going to just throw it out there to try to profit from it. We want to make sure we're nurturing that.
1: I read somewhere recently that these underground networks of interconnected fungi communicate with each other, and they have a language and a vocabulary, and there's electrical impulses that go back and forth among them. So when you say they're out there, they're watching, they're looking at you, it's not just nonsense. You're making a point that science has confirmed.
0: Yeah, they're doing a lot of studies. They're capturing those sounds and trying to decipher them. So that's why I say hi to that mushroom, because it's going to send it all the way around the entire globe, and every other mushroom will know who you are. And wherever you go, there you are, and there they are watching you. So, yeah, it really, that's the fun part of this, is that we have yet to discover so much.
1: Yeah, that's cool. Well, congratulations on so many fronts, but including finding a new passion, because again, that transition is tough and you've done it really well.
0: Yeah, well, thank you, Nick. It's great to be here and a great place. Thanks for having
1: me. Jake Plummer, thanks so much for being at E-Town.
0: Awesome.
2: Peace, love, and mushrooms.
1: I'm Nick Forster, and this is E-Town. And we are going to have more music from Fruition later on in the show. Right now, I want to tell you about our next guest. Madeline Hawthorne grew up in New Hampshire and New England, went to college in Bozeman, and she never left. She got married. She built a music career. She has since been touring and writing and observing and exploring. As she travels around, she's shared the stage with a lot of really well-known people, including folks like Jason Isbell and Sierra Hall and John Craigie and Nathaniel Rateliff. And she's here for her first visit. So please welcome to E-Town, Madeline Hawthorne.
3: Put your hands together for Mimi Nagy, everybody.

0: Nicki Minaj, everybody.
1: Madeline Hawthorne from New England, now living in Montana. Are you related to Nathaniel Hawthorne, the author who wrote The Scarlet Letter and that kind of stuff?
0: I mean, I looked it up and I couldn't find it, but I mean, maybe.
1: Yeah.
0: Who knows?
1: I think it's very likely. Well, welcome to E-Town. You sound great. Good singing.
0: Thank you.
1: I also, speaking of the internet, did a little looking around and I saw that your dad recently retired from a very E-Town friendly kind of a gig. He was the sustainability officer or something like that at the university.
0: Right.
1: Yeah.
0: Yeah. So he started when the sustainability program started at the University of New Hampshire. They hired my dad about 30 years ago, and he worked tirelessly for years and years, and he built it from a program to an institute, which gave it a lot more power and influence in the university and beyond to positively affect communities and support in all areas of sustainability.
1: Yeah.
0: And so we flew out to New Hampshire and we brought him to a James Taylor concert to celebrate. It was great. Yeah. So he's easing in pretty well to retirement.
1: So just like Jake Plummer, you had some hippies in your family too.
0: Yes, definitely.
1: Yeah. And you played guitar, your dad.
0: Yeah.
1: So
0: yeah.
1: When you grew up, you must have been singing. And who were your favorite singers?
0: My mom was one of my favorite singers, and she's a classical performer in Boston. So when we were really little, we'd get dressed up and go to the Wang Theater, and she was the solo soprano, and she performed a lot with the Handel and Haydn Society and Boston Baroque. And but as a little girl, just watching my mom walk out on stage in front of an orchestra and a choir behind her and sing with no amplification in these rooms built for acoustic instruments, including vocals, was pretty influential when I was a little girl.
1: Yeah. Intimidating or inspiring?
0: Well, it's my mom, so it was inspiring.
1: Yeah.
0: There's other songwriters and vocalists who are definitely intimidating and inspiring at the same time, like Susan Tedeschi's seen her so many times and love her voice. Grace Potter, when she came to Montana, I remember seeing her live and thinking, like, whoa, how do I channel that kind of energy? Because she's got something.
1: Yeah. So you drove to college with a boy.
0: That's right.
1: And then what happened?
0: We went to school off and on. Bozeman has an average, at the time, matriculation rate of like 5 years. I got my residency, which meant I took some time off of school and delivered pizza and went to music in Bozeman, which is such a fun town to be in your 20s.
1: And you married the boy.
0: Yeah, and then we got married eventually. Yeah.
1: Yeah,
0: yeah. We've been together 18 years.
1: Wow,
0: yeah,
1: congratulations.
0: Long time, so.
1: Well, listen, we've got more music to get to, and we're just glad you're here.
0: Thanks for having me.
1: Madeline Hawthorne, welcome back to E-Town.
0: Yeah. Thank you. All right. How about the E-Tones, everyone? Okay, here's a song off my second record. It's called Where Did I Go Wrong?

0: The song is called Strange Familiar.
1: Hey, Helen.
2: Hey, Madeline. Isn't she wonderful?
3: Yes.

0: Madeline Hawthorne. Bozeman, Montana, along with Taylor Sims on the guitar and the E-tones, Adam Bodine, Christian Teal, and Bradley Morse, the birthday boy. It's Madeline Hawthorne. Good song, good sing, along with Helen Forster singing harmony.
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0: That was so good. I'm Nick Forster. You're listening to E-Town. I want to say hello to folks who are listening to E-Town on stations like WUWF in Pensacola, Florida, on KDTR in Missoula, Montana, 103.3 FM, and on WOUB in Athens, Ohio, 91.3 FM. Thanks for listening, folks. 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Anyway, all that stuff is online at etown.org. You can also find a few thousand videos on our YouTube channel. And we're moving on. I told you it would be a variety show. This Fruition band has been a band for a while. And it shows just the way they control what they do on stage. And it's not unlike the former NFL quarterback describing how he's controlling the situation that he's controlling about. But life journey and how beneficial mushrooms are going to play a part in his long-term health, it's also so cool. And it's great to hear from Madeline Hawthorne, a great up-and-coming songwriter who's just kind of getting started. Right now, please welcome back to the stage, Fruition.
1: Well, thank you, Nick, and thank you, Madeline, and thank you, Jake. This has been a very, very cool night, and we're honored to be here.

0: you so much. Oh, I really like Nick on that pedal steel on that.
1: That's Fruition, folks. Tyler Thompson on the drums. J. Cobb Anderson on the electric guitar and the vocals. Kellen Esbrook on the keyboards and the vocals. Jeff Leonard on the bass. Mimi Naja on guitar and mandolin, vocals. Fruition. We've got time for one more song. I want to get everybody out here on stage, and we're going to do one more song together. I want to thank all our guests this week for being a part of the show this week. Thanks to the E-Tones. Thanks to Helen Forster. Thanks to Fruition. Thanks to Jake Plummer, the NFL quarterback and now advocate for and business leader in Beneficial Mushrooms. Thanks to Madeline Hawthorne along with Taylor Sims. We are going to do one more song together. You know, we always figure these ones out right before the show starts, these finales, and it's not always easy. We thought about this song as maybe an option, and you know, we thought about it. You remember which one it was? Yeah.
2: Oh, yeah.
1: We're going to do this one.

0: too commercial and familiar to everybody, so we just thought that's pretty good. We thought we'd maybe bring it back to more of a folky roots place. So we thought about this other one.
1: I've been working on the railroad.
0: But that one seemed a little too archaic and a little bit too old-fashioned and simplistic. But we liked the groove, so we just kept going. And we found a song we hope you like. I'm Nick Forster. Hope you can be with us next week right here in E-Town.

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2: Good morning and welcome to the Newtopian Dream. I'm Artin, your host, and fellow traveler. And Sonny Rollins was the most enduring tenor saxophone of the bebop and hard bop eras, but also one of the greatest jazz saxophonists of all time. His fluid and harmonically innovative ideas and his easily accessible sound influenced generations of players. Nicknamed Nuke, he served early apprenticeships with bop masters from Pod Powell and Miles Davis to Max Roach and Clifford Brown. After 1956 classic saxophone Colossus was released, he was heralded as jazz's top tenorist. A year later, after Way Out West and A Night at the Village Vanguard, two pioneering pianoless trio dates, he entered a class of his own, a reputation he never relinquished. Several of his own compositions, including Olio and Doxy, are jazz standards. Rollins retired twice early on, the first time from 1959 through 1961, when he practiced his horn on the Williamsburg Bridge, resulted in 1962's comeback album, The Bridge. Between 1960 and 1971, he went on a spiritual sojourn to Jamaica and India. After returning, he had changed his style and, to a degree, his tone, as evidenced by 1978's Don't Stop the Carnival. As one of the jazz's elder statesmen in the 21st centuries, he proved an unbreakable connection between music's historical lineage and modernity. He won Grammys for 2000's This Is What I Do and 2005's Without a Song, the 9/11 Concert and a Lifetime Achievement Award. Rollins stopped performing in public in 2012 due to respiratory issues. So let's listen to Sonny Rollins and I'm an Old Cowhand.

Born Theodore Walter Rollins in New York City on September 7th, 1930, he had an elder brother who played violin. At age 9, he took up piano lessons but discontinued them, took up the alto saxophone in high school, and switched to tenor after high school, playing local engagements. 1948, he recorded with vocalist Babs Gonzalez, then Bud Powell and Fats Navarro. His first composition, Autobahn, was recorded by J.J. Johnson. Soon thereafter, Rollins quickly made the rounds with groups led by Tad Dameron, Chicago drummer Ike Day, and Miles Davis in 1951, followed by his own recordings with Kenny Drew, Kenny Dorham, and Thelonious Monk.

0: All right, so that was Sonny Rollins featuring John Coltrane with Tenor Madness, and then also started it all with I'm an Old Cowhand, St. Thomas, and I Found a New Baby. And now I have something completely different happening, and it's Cousin Rick calling from Needham, Massachusetts, with Rick's Tech Talk. Good morning, Cousin Rick.
1: Good morning, RT.
0: Hey, how are you?
1: Oh, I am fine as usual. I'm usually fine, but it's a bright, sunny day. It's getting a little warmer now in the low 70s, so it all's right with the weather world.
0: Very good, very good.
1: Yes. So you had Sonny Rollins and John Coltrane.
0: Mm-hmm.
1: We can't say anything more after that.
0: No, that's pretty much does it.
1: Yes.
0: Okay, well, what do you got going there?
1: Well, we could... let's see. I was hoping we could use the Archie song "Bang Shang a Lang" as our theme today.
0: Okay.
1: With the emphasis on the bang rather than the shang a lang. Okay. But if you heard over the weekend, we had a meteoric event here in New England.
0: Yes, I've heard about that.
1: Yes, we. Well, let me give you my. Take on it. It was Saturday afternoon. I'm here in the house, and all of a sudden there's this bang, and the windows rattle in the house, or the window near me rattles. And I said, you know, it sounded like a tree fell on the house.
0: Right.
1: But I know there was no tree from where the sound came from. So I'm looking out. I don't see anything. It was a cloudy day, and then I see my neighbor across the street. He comes out. He's looking around, and at first I thought maybe it was just a real heavy, isolated thunderclap because it was a cloudy day, and every once in a while you get a boom like that.
0: Mm-hmm.
1: And then we find out later it was a meteor coming in to the atmosphere over eastern New England, generating a sonic boom, and it was quite a boom. And by analyzing satellite imagery and radar data, a picture has been pieced together of what this thing was. And it landed in, the meteorite probably broke up about 30 miles over up in the atmosphere. And the fragments landed in Cape Cod Bay. So we might have people going out there with magnets trying to find pieces of it. But they'll probably find a lot of other stuff, too.
0: Right.
1: But it's called a bolide meteor. And it's a meteor that comes into the atmosphere as a fireball and then breaks up. And the data suggests that it was about 5 feet wide at... roughly 5.5 metric tons. Now, a metric ton is 2,200 pounds. So another analogy was that it was the mass of a large elephant. And it was going around 42,000 miles an hour. It came from at a very steep angle from northwest to southeast. It hit the atmosphere. It moved about 26 miles laterally and came in at a very steep angle, breaking up at around 30,000 miles and fell into Cape Cod Bay. And the sonic boom and the energy expended was the equivalent of about 230 tons of TNT.
0: Mm-hmm.
1: So it was quite a large bang.
0: Yeah.
1: And so a very, very interesting event.
0: Yeah.
1: And because it was cloudy, not many people around here saw it, although I've seen, if you look on the internet and YouTube, you'll find videos taken from in Vermont. So the one video I saw, you could see this coming in at a steep angle as a fireball. Very small image, though, because somebody was taking a picture of something else, and it happened to be on the horizon in that image. So that's our first bang.
0: All right. Okay, that's the first bang, and the second one is...
1: The second one, Oh, at the end of last week, we had a tremendous explosion at Cape Canaveral as Blue Origin was doing a fueling test on a New Glenn rocket, and the rocket blew up. And they have other rockets in the pipeline. Once they find out what's wrong, they can fix it. But the key here is that the launch pad was so heavily damaged. It's a case of how long it would take to repair it to make it useful. And earlier in the week on Tuesday, NASA laid out its moon base plans in light of the recent Artemis II mission to the moon. They awarded four contracts for lunar buggies and robots to be used on the moon. And they and Blue Origin will provide the new Glenn and its Blue Moon Lander to land two of these buggies on the moon near the lunar South Pole, and some other companies, Astrolab and Lunar Outpost and Firefly Aerospace, will deliver what they call drones and other equipment to the moon. And a lot of this was scheduled to be delivered before a lunar landing with astronauts that has been targeted for 2028. Now, needless to say, that 2028 date is up in the air because the Artemis III mission, which would go up, was slated to go up in a year, which would test rendezvous with the Orion capsule that the astronauts used in the Artemis mission. It would test rendezvousing that with the SpaceX Starship lunar lander and the Blue Origin lunar lander, Blue Moon. Now, whether those landers would have been ready for this mission in mid-2027 is another question, whether that Artemis III mission in 2027 will even come off. But now, with the loss of the launch pad, Blue Origin may not be able to launch its Blue Moon lander for the Artemis III mission. Although it's pointed out that the Blue Moon lander can fit on a SpaceX Falcon Heavy booster for the mission, but it would be kind of ironic for Jeff Bezos' lander to fly on Elon Musk's rocket for this test flight. So everything's kind of up in the air,
0: Yeah, sounds like it.
1: so to speak.
0: Yes.
1: So that was another bang.
0: Okay, well, what else do you have?
1: Well, let's talk about bang for the buck,
0: Okay.
1: all right? And it's kind of one of those things, say, tell me something I don't know. But our friends at IC Cars have come up with a study. Now, we all know gas prices have gone up, okay? And they've done a study saying that the gas, it just came out today, rising gas prices are hitting Western states and large SUVs the hardest. Now, we can see why it's hitting large SUVs the hardest, because they have they get the lowest mileage. But Wyoming had the biggest increase in average annual fuel costs, more than double New York's increase, where the costs are the lowest. And the reason is that out in the West, like in Wyoming, you may have lower fuel costs, but you're driving more, so your annual fuel costs go up more. And some of the numbers here, from January to April, the average fuel cost rose a little over $1,000 in Wyoming, compared to $487 in New York, and the national average for rise in annual fuel costs was 706. And so that by using this study, the states with the highest annual fuel cost rise, are Wyoming, Utah, Arizona, Idaho, and Mississippi. So we have, something we all know, but it's an interesting way to quantify it, whereas in states that maybe have a higher fuel cost, you're not driving as much, so your annual fuel cost would be less.
0: Mm-hmm.
1: And those people with electric cars are, doing the best of all.
0: Yeah. Okay, well, what else do you have? Yeah, anything else?
1: I have nothing.
0: Nothing, okay.
1: Nothing. I'm going to lunch.
0: Okay.
1: But, as usual, glad we could get together. And I think we still have to acknowledge our listeners for putting up with us and giving us part of their day and part of their time. And although you're going back to Sonny Rollins and Coltrane?
0: Yeah, for Sonny Rollins for sure. But
1: okay, good.
0: Okay.
1: I'll hang around for the rest of the show.
0: Okay, well, take care.
1: Okay, Bob. Okay. You well, take care.
0: All right, well, that was Cousin Rick calling from Needham, Massachusetts, with Rick's Tech Talk, a regular feature of the Newtopian Dream. And we'll listen to, some more Sonny Rollins and Pent Up House.

0: In a sentimental mood from Sonny Rollins. 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In one of California's longest running and most beloved music gathering has returned. It's the 51st annual Father's Day Bluegrass Festival, taking place June 18th to 21st at the Nevada County Fairgrounds in Grass Valley. Spanning three stages and over 30 bands, including the Bluegrass Cardinals, the Sam Grassman Project, the Poe Ramblin' Boys, and many others. Tickets for this event can be obtained at fathersdayfestival.com. And guess what? Cows is giving away a pair of tickets covering all 4 days of the event. We'll be drawing a name in the first week of June. Just call into a live show and give us your name and email address, and we'll add you to the drawing jar. Or better yet, email your name and information to cows@sonic.net. And join host RT Newt for some incredible sounds from West County and beyond every Tuesday morning at 10 on Utopian Dream. Host RT Newt is a musician, songwriter, sometime photographer, always witty and chival. He brings his bright message and passion for Jefferson Airplane, James Joyce, and New Orleans sounds to the mic. His show also features Cousin Rick's Tech Talk from the East Coast. We hope you can tune in on Tuesday mornings at 10 a.m. right here on Cows Community Radio. Free speech, no bull. Between 1959 and 1961, Sonny Rollins sought a less superficial, more spiritual path to the rat race of the times, visiting Japan and India, studying yoga and Zen. He left the music business until 1962, when he returned with the groundbreaking and in many ways revolutionary recording, The Bridge, with guitarist Jim Hall for the RCA Victor Bluebird label. Rollins struck up a working relationship with trumpeter Don Cherry, recorded a handful of innovative LPs for the RCA Victor, MGM, Metro Jazz, and Impulse labels, made a record with his hero Coleman Hawkins, and left the scene again in 1968. By 1971, he'd come back with a renewed sense of vigor and pride and put out a string of successful records for the Milestone label that bridged the gap between the contemporary jazz and the confusion jazz of the time, the most memorable being his live date from the 1974 Montreux Jazz Festival, The Cutting Edge. Merging jazz with calypso, light funk, and post-bop, Rollins' career was not only revived but thrived from then on. He was a member of the touring Milestone Jazz Stars in 1978 with McCoy Tyner and Ron Carter, and gained momentum as a touring headliner and festival showstopper.
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1: Coming up next on Cowes Community Radio, it's another ride of the Blue Light Central. This is Mark Drenick. We're pulling into the station just now, so all aboard for another excursion into a musical geography that is unknown even to me. We'll figure it out together, and we'll have some fun along the way. This is KOWSLP in Occidental. The Blue Light Central is ready for boarding.

0: 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I travel on the trains.
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4: Baby sister, what took a

That's what you call tasty. That is Carmen Ratti's band featuring Jill Dineen on vocals with Come to Me. That is the title cut from their recent release. Really, really nice sound that is kind of evocative of some singers I think I'm going to slide right into. You are riding on the Big Blue Train, the Blue Light Central. I'm Mark Trenick. Very glad to have you guys with us.

Well, that is great if unplanned. Here we are rolling now through scenery that I am very, very fond of. We heard the Spinners from Atlantic Rhythm and Blues, 1947 through 74, Volume 8, 1970 through 1974. Very specific place you can find that one. One of a kind from the Spinners. We heard Come and Be a Winner from Sharon Jones and the Dap Kings off of Soul of a Woman. Before that, All Good from Ina Forsman from the album Been Meaning to Tell You. That's a couple years old now. And then going back quite a ways for Whitney Houston. And that is included on a tribute to Curtis Mayfield. We heard Look Into Your Heart. You are riding on the big blue train, the Blue Light Central. I am so very glad to have you guys with us.

Is that great? That is Eva Cassidy from Eva by Heart. How can I keep from singing? Sliding into gospel, started off with the Stylistics. Bit of Philly soul with La La La La Means I Love You. We heard Soul Sanctuary from Prince off of Emancipation, and then Melody Gardot giving us a bit of pop jazz there with If the Stars Were Mine. That's from My One and Only Thrill. Then to Fontella Bass and her soulful take of I Want Everyone to Know. So how can I keep from singing? Something of a wisp of a thread of a theme in that. Just enough to make it interesting, but I'm just going to continue the theme, such as it is. You're riding on the Big Blue Train, the Blue Light Central.

0: That was Imelda May, going back about 20 years for Forever, You and Me. We heard from the most recent album from James Hunter 6, Off the Fence. We heard Here and Now, and before that, Hey Love, Crystal Shawanda from Church House Blues, and starting off with I Want Everyone to Know, Curtis Salgado from Wiggle Out of This. And you have been riding on the big blue train, the Blue Light Central. I hope you enjoyed this one. I definitely enjoyed putting it together. And I invite you to join us next time when our blues train will roll again. Till then, for the Catfish Woman, Railroad Tie, the Maxwell Kid, and the rest of the crew, I'm Mark Drenick.
1: I want to hold you in my arms till you say, just

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0: On the way down the charts at 20 in the 20 this week in 1978, Dr. Hook with More Like the Movies. Over our hour together, we'll be playing tracks from the charts from our two featured years, and we'll also be hearing from some of the musicians as they talk about their careers. But right now, let's move on up to...
1: Number

0: On the way up the charts at 18 in 1984, and it would go much, much further. She's always had a great voice. Denise Williams, Let's Hear It for the Boy, from the very popular film at the time, Footloose. In an interview, she said she learned a lot by working with producer George Duke on the single.
1: I think I learned an incredible amount of things from George. We did a lot of writing, which was really nice, and I had a concept about the new direction for Denise Williams. Well, that was to get away from so many ballads. I was listening to my show one time, and I realized that with Free and Too Much Too Little Too Late and Silly and It's Gonna Take a Miracle, and there were a lot of songs, and I said, I'm really becoming a great balladeer, but I know that there's more. And so I kind of tried to dig within myself and come up with something different. And then a lot of my friends being around them and going to Europe a lot, I just noticed that my writing was changing.
0: And we'll be hearing one of Denise Williams' ballads when she makes her second appearance in the Double Top 20 a little later on. But right now, let's carry on climbing up the charts.
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She's so 20th century, she's so 1970s, and this week in 1978, Modern Girl by the Boomtown Rats was stuck at 15. It was a track from their excellent album, Tonic for the Troops, their third single to reach the top 20 in Britain. And at...

0: An unusual topic for a pop song. It's all about the civil war then raging in Lebanon. Human League were peaking at number 11 this week in 1984. The group were desperately trying to repeat the success of their previous massive album, Dare. We're counting down our charts. All the singles are played from the original vinyl.
1: The Double Top 20 Vinyl Countdown. Number 9. With Jonathan Charles.

0: The follow-up to their huge number one, Mull of Kintyre, with A Little Luck, was at 9 this week in 1978 for Paul McCartney's group Wings. The song also topped the charts in America. In an interview, Paul McCartney said he loved playing with Wings.
1: The idea of having a band, you know, is a nice thing if you're a musician kind of thing. If you're just a songwriter, well, you're happy to just kind of sit and write songs. But if you've been in a band, there's a certain life style and a kind of way of doing things, which is nice, you know. And you get to play and sing very regularly too in a band.
0: And the album that came from, London Town, was also selling very well. We are moving on up the charts and we'll be playing our top five in full in just a few minutes.

It was still rising up the charts and would become one of Bob Marley's biggest hits. One Love was recorded in the 70s, but wasn't released as a single until 1984. This week, then, it was at number 6. Right, the top 5 from our 2 featured years are on the way as we count down our double top 20, all on vinyl.

Peaking at 5 this week in 1984, Orchestral Maneuvers in the Dark with Locomotion. The group were moving to a more pop sound. And the very poppy Andrew Gold was also peaking at 5 in 1978 with Never Let Her Slip Away. Did you know that singing harmony vocals, uncredited, is Freddie Mercury?

It was the biggest hit in the UK for the Pointer Sisters this week in 1984. Automatic was at 4, the second single to be released from their album Breakout. And in 1978 at 4, our second appearance today from Denise Williams, this time duetting with Johnny Mathis. Too Much, Too Little, Too Late would also get to number one in America.

And our second appearance today from Freddie Mercury. We heard him on the harmony vocals of Andrew Gold's hit. This time he's with Queen. They were at 3 this week in 1984. I Want to Break Free, written by band member John Deacon. And this had been at number one, but this week in 1978, Brian and Michael had slid down to 3, singing about all those matchstick men, women, cats, and dogs.

The title track from the movie Against All Odds, written and sung by Phil Collins. He was in huge demand as a producer in 1984 at 2 in the charts. This single would give him the first of his 7 solo number ones in America.

And this week in 1978, it was at 2, but it was about to spend 5 weeks at number 1. Boney M's double A-side, Rivers of Babylon and Brown Girl in the Ring.

And that is only one of seven singles to have sold more than 2 million physical copies in Britain. Right, it's that time. What was at the very top of the charts in our two featured years?

Enjoying the second of 4 weeks at number one this week in 1984, it would also be their first American chart topper, Duran Duran, The Reflex. It came from their excellent album, Seven and the Ragged Tiger. Great name. 1978. And in 1978, Saturday Night Fever was all the rage, dominating the very top.

Written for the Saturday Night Fever film, the Bee Gees were at number one this week in 1978, and they'd spend 8 weeks at the top in America, the big spring and summer hit of that year. Well, that is it for today's Vinyl Countdown. I'll be back next time with another box full of great vinyl. I look forward to being with you then.

0: It's 2.
1: It's 2 o'clock.
2: Who is it?
3: It's me, Dave. Open up, man. I got the stuff.
2: Who is it?
3: It's me, Dave, man. Open up. I got the stuff.
2: Who?
3: It's Dave, man. Open up. I think the cops saw me come in here.
2: Who is it?
3: It's Dave, man. Will you open up? I got the stuff with me.
2: Who?
3: Dave, man. Open up.
2: Dave?
3: Yeah, Dave. Come on, man. Open up. I think the cops
2: saw me. Dave's not here.
3: No, man. I'm Dave, man. Hey, come on, man.
2: Who is it?
3: It's Dave, man. Will you open up? I got the stuff with
2: Who?
3: Me. Dave, man. Open up.
2: Dave?
3: Yeah, Dave.
2: Dave's not here.
3: No, man, I am Dave, man. Will you, come on, open up the door, will you? I got the stuff with me. I think the cops saw
2: Who
3: me.
2: Who is it?
3: Oh, what the hell is it? Come, man, open up the door. It's Dave.
2: Who?
3: Dave, D-A-V-E. Will you open up the goddamn
2: Dave?
3: Door? Yeah, Dave.
2: Dave?
3: Right, man, Dave. Now, will you open up the door?
2: Dave's not here.
3: Oh.
0: but Dave is here. This is KOWS LP 92.5 FM, broadcasting from Occidental, California, with our studios on the corner of 7th and Orchard, Santa Rosa. 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
4: Howard Barsky.
0: And let's see, and today it's... Oh, I am moved to tell you this. You can call us at 707-755-9250. And any opinions you hear expressed on this show are ours. If you got a problem with them, call me. If you love to hear them, tell your friends. All right, and let's move forward. Today it's voting day for primaries. You know, in the California primary situated that must have been 45 or 60 people on the primary ballot, you know.
4: When I went through and did this stuff at home, I'm going, if I went there and got into a booth, I'd be there at least a half hour.
0: You just, should prepare ahead of time.
4: Right, but I'm saying if you're not totally prepared and you wanted to think of something, there's so many people on that list.
0: Oh, sure. Now, I went through a bunch of them. I went, wow. And we had to make paperwork for this. So I wanted to make sure my vote got in a little early, but not too early, because I wanted to see how the try. I didn't want to send my vote in a direction where it wouldn't do any good. And as it is, how do we know anyway?
4: Well, as soon as they stop voting, 5 minutes later, they'll have a big thing on stuff that was mailed in or dropped in the box to show.
0: Right, and then for the next 2 days, as they count votes, they come in.
4: No, I think right away, even though before they all come in, they started out saying right now we're at this, like 5 minutes after people stop voting. Isn't that how it works?
0: No, they have to first count them.
4: Oh, okay. I wasn't sure they did that.
0: Yeah, they run the paper ballots through, well, it depends here. Paper ballots are run through a machine, I guess, where whoever, was it Elon that programmed it? I mean, weren't the last voting machines owned by the Elon Musk corporations?
4: Something like that, yeah.
0: So you got to wonder, you know, why Trump is always talking about the fix is in, the fix is in.
4: Well, the dead people that already voted, their votes have already been counted.
0: Oh, yeah, because they voted early.
4: Yeah.
0: You know, of course, we know that voter fraud in the U.S., much less here in California, is very, very, very, very low, regardless of what you might hear on some other forms of media, because, well, they're the facts, and you can actually look it up. And, well, you know, sometimes different people on the program have things to talk about, and sometimes our interests and theirs will really coincide quite well. And this guy here is Junior Brown, and then we got some stuff to tell you.
5: I was born

0: never put a back road, never mind a railroad track.
1: Oh, yeah. And now, a word from our sponsors. Let's see, I think it's this one right here. This one, Howard, or you want me to, please, Howard, read.
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2: That's right. I was testing you and the listeners. So, yeah, that's right, kows@sonic.net. Okay, but did you know that live in Santa Rosa, California, on odd Wednesday evenings from 7 to 9 in beautiful wine country Sonoma County, join host Mark Rickman, as he invites you to enjoy featuring new and upcoming acts yesterday, today, and tomorrow. 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And that's, the show is As We See Fit, Wednesday evening, 7 to 9 p.m.
1: All right, now we listened a second ago to Junior Brown with Freeborn Man. That's his idea, traveling around. He's got his life in his back, you know, and he visits, it's almost like got a girl in any town. That's a, you know, that seems to me like there was a Ricky Nelson song along like that.
2: Garden Party.
1: Yeah, no, I don't know about Garden Party, but
2: if I don't play this music, I'd rather drive a truck.
1: Yeah, it was probably somebody else. Anyway, you know, I used to live in a school bus and drive around the country. I've hitchhiked back and forth a few times, and well, I guess this guy here, Peter Krug, he's passed a little while ago. Well, he had the same idea.

0: Well, you know, we all pay dues around here. There's no one that's paid, but no way could we keep the lights on were it not for our underwriting a family of participating businesses who get their businesses spoken about on the radio many times a week, including these guys right here.
1: COWS is underwritten in part by the Occidental Community Council. The council strives to meet the unmet needs of the Occidental area, and the public is invited to its meetings every third Saturday of the month at 10:30 a.m. at the Occidental Community Center in downtown Occidental.
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0: So I'm personally thinking that if you haven't voted yet, you should get right on down there and take care of that matter. You know, what's playing on the radio, well, it should only be secondarily important to making sure that you express your opinion here in this primary. That way you have plenty of room to complain about stuff if you don't like it. Now, today I thought I'd bring in all kinds of stuff that I'm really sure that you never heard, as it's fairly, well, rare. That was Peter Krug you were hearing with Geritol Gypsy, and he's passed on some years ago. I was arrested one time for marijuana sales, etc. And this guy, Peter Krug, came out and played at my benefit, absolutely no charge. And that day it was raining so hard and the ground was so muddy, it was incredible. Which brings me to mind other friends of mine who passed on. My friend Bayana, who had the most twisted and weird little sense of humor. So she was always giving me stuff to play on the air if I could. So hold on to your seats. This is Buck Naked and the Bare Bottom Boys, and they're cut on the CD, Love Junkie.
3: Well,

Yeah, that was great. Now, I liked it so much. Today I'm bringing you stuff, cuts that I think that you just can't get in other places. So let's see. I wonder what I did with it now. I thought I put it in here, but it says no disc. Let's try that again. You know, the way things are these days, stuff costs a lot. And you got to think of how you can recycle things and make things work. And so, you might adopt a pack rat philosophy.

I got a rusty old bed springs, broken down porch swings, golf carts, truck parts, windows and doors, TVs and radios, half a ton of old clothes, aluminum siding and 2x4s, buckets full of roof tar, screws and washers in a jar, toaster.

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Ernest Tubb.

0: nothing but earnest tug. 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

Now, I'm pretty sure that only a few of you may have heard of Fillmore Slim. And this is from his CD. It's entitled Son of the Seven Sisters. And this is his first cut, which is also called Son of the Seven Sisters. Part of a series of blues players you may never have heard.

It has come to my attention that the Sonoma County Historical Society promotes Sonoma County's diverse heritage through education, preservation, and community engagement. Since 1962, the Society has been collecting, preserving, and retelling Sonoma County stories from the quirky, clever, and downright scandalous personalities who shaped our county to the places and events that bore witness to the spectacular milestones in our past. They celebrate our county's heritage while enriching its future. Become a member. To become a member or find out more about events and programs that this organization promotes, visit SonomaCountyHistory.org. And now we take you back to Buck Naked and the Bare Bottom Boys, Hard On From Hell.

0: And now, out of the blue, Sugar Cane's Got the Blues. Here we go. Ah, I got that wrong. Here we go. Play. Well, play.
1: Sugar Cane ist ein so enormer Geiger und Musiker, dass die längst überholte Frage, ob es sich dabei um Jazz oder um Pop handelt, absolut uninteressant wird. 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Es ist Neville Whitehead. 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Und hier ist Sugar Cane Harris.

That was very groovy. And now, the last cut I can actually play you off of this CD. This is Talking About Kitty Cats, Teenage Pussy from Outer Space. Ain't got no bodies, ain't got no face.

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And this is a real hippie hour with the Barsky brothers, and I'm Howard Barsky. And today I'm doing a couple birthdays, Ronnie Wood from the Rolling Stones and the Faces, and in a lot of solo stuff. Anyway, I'm also doing Donovan. It's his birthday, too. Before we get started, I have some underwriters that would like to give you a little bit of information.

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2: 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Friday on the 19th, they have Charlie Musselwhite. Friday the 31st, they have Elin Jewell. And Saturday the August 1st, they have Andy McKee. So I'm going to start off the music, some Donovan. And since it's Donovan and Ronnie Wood's birthday, the Jeff Beck with Ronnie Wood is backing up Donovan. So you get both birthday boys together. And this is called Bar Bar Barangajang.

his flute feathers after the struggle. The hopes burst and shot joy all through the mind. Sorrow more distant than a star. Multicolor run down over your body.

Okay, and next up I have another Ronnie Wood song. This one's with Bo Diddley, Live at the Ritz, and the song is Ooh La La, which is my favorite song by The Faces.

Okay, and now one of my favorite Donovan songs, Atlantis.

The continent of Atlantis was an island which lay before the Great Flood in the area we now call the Atlantic Ocean. So great an area of land that from her western shores those beautiful sailors journeyed to the south and the North Americas with ease in their ships with painted sails. To the east, Africa was her neighbor, across a short strait of sea miles. The great Egyptian age is but a remnant of the Atlantean culture. The antediluvian kings colonized the world. All the gods who play in the mythological dramas, in all legends from all lands, were from fair Atlantis. Knowing her fate, Atlantis sent out ships to all corners of the earth. On board were the 12. The poet, the physician, the farmer, the scientist, the magician, and the other so-called gods of our legends, though gods they were. And as the elders of our time choose to remain blind, let us rejoice and let us sing and dance and ring in the new. Hail Atlantis!

Okay, that song started up a little slow, but great Donovan song. And Donovan, I saw him, I think, about 5 years ago in San Francisco in a smaller venue. And I was pretty sure that he said he was moving to San Francisco area, but I haven't heard anything about him. So maybe he's just retired or who knows. So next I'm going to do a song that Ronnie Wood's on with on Rod Stewart's album. And they were both in the Faces together, and Rod broke off and did his own solo stuff using the same guys in the band. So this song is Mandolin Wind.

Okay, and just wanted to mention Ian McLagan was playing keyboards on that. He was a keyboards player in the Faces and the Small Faces, and session player with a lot of other stuff. And he did a couple solo albums, and he did a tour played in San Francisco in a smaller club. And I came outside, smoked a joint in front of the place, and he came out and smoked a cigarette in front of the place. And so I was talking to him. One of the things I said is, second to the Stones live, I thought the Faces were my second favorite live band. And I said, I saw them every time they played in Detroit. And he says, Detroit was a great venue for us. People in Detroit seem to really love the band. So anyway, back to reality. The next song is going to be a live Rolling Stones song. And Keith and Ronnie doing the leads. And Keith said that playing with Ronnie doing the guitar is like intricate weaving. So this song is Let It Be, Let It Bleed, which my two favorite albums from the Stones are Let It Bleed and Beggar's Banquet. And Mick Taylor actually played guitar on both of those. And Nicky Hopkins, my favorite session player on piano, he also played on both of those. So here we go, Rolling Stones Live, Let It Bleed.

Okay, and next up, got another one with Ronnie Wood and Bo Diddley live at the Ritz. And let me just mention, when me and Murray were in London, and there was an art show of Ronnie Wood stuff, we got there right when they were closing. And they said, hey, come on in, and they gave us a tour, just the two of us. So that was pretty special. And so the next song I'm going to do, usually a time like this you'd play Bo Diddley, one of his most favorite songs, Hey Bo Diddley. But I haven't heard this song, but on their live album, there's Money for Ronnie.

to running. Cheating Eva, keep her dying. 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She said, that's Ronnie.

Okay, and the next song up is another Donovan song, Super Lungs by Supergirl.

Okay, next I have a song, Reason to Believe, with Rod Stewart, Unplugged with Ronnie Wood. So here we go.

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Okay, I'm going to try that unplugged Ron Stewart and Ronnie Wood. 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
4: 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I'm here now. This is John Truby. 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We'll see what happens. I got to get the thing happening here. 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Right on.
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4: Okay, great. John Truby back here with you. I have a few announcements. Then, as I promised, we'll get into groovy music for the now generation. First of all, I wanted to make you aware that the Sonoma County Historical Society promotes Sonoma County's diverse heritage through education, preservation, and community engagement. Since 1962, the Society has been collecting, preserving, and retelling Sonoma County's stories. 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To become a member or find out more about events and programs that the organization promotes, visit SonomaCountyHistory.org. Additionally, I would like to bring your attention to Good Grief. 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Also, I would like to bring it to your attention that Casey Turner Presents invites you to experience music, drink, dining, and a good time with friends and neighbors. Some great music is coming your way at Hop Monk Novato, located at 224 Vintage Way in Novato. 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For more details and ticket information, visit hopmonk.com/Novato. But anyhow, regardless of that, the next great show coming up is Friday, June 19th at 6 p.m., the Cookout Series featuring Charlie Musselwhite. Also, I'd like to bring your attention to the Sebastopol Center for the Arts, which is presenting art at the Source, its 31st annual open studio tour featuring more than 130 local artists at studio locations throughout around the county. The event is being held on the first and second weekends of June, Saturday and Sunday, June 6th and 7th, and the following weekend, June 13th and 14th, from 10 a.m. to 5 p.m. Drop by and support Sonoma County artists at their studios. You can also visit the preview exhibit at the Sebastopol Center for the Arts, 282 South High Street. Visit SebArts, SEBArts.org, for gallery hours and preview show information. I'm looking at any other things. I think that wraps it up for that information right now. I wanted to bring to your attention that my name is John Truby. I've mentioned that before, but I can never mention my name enough times because I'm a very important man. I'm in control. I'm in control of your radio now. Don't touch that dial. Everything is under control, and you need to keep the speakers on and the power on the receiver powered on, or your cell phone powered on, whatever you're listening to this through, because I have all the amazing answers. I'm a very important man. I'm in control. I'm in charge here. I know what to do. If there's any problems or questions or concerns that need to be addressed, please bring them to my attention, and I will mediate and adjudicate and cogitate and meditate in order to bring final closure to all the terrible problems that are festering in our open bleeding abscesses today. It's a terrible shame, I'm telling you, but I'm here, so never fear, my dear, because everything I do is great. I'm wonderful. I'm a megalomaniac. You need to focus on me. And everything will be just fine and dandy. That being said, I've queued up some groovy music for you, for the now generation. You are part of the now generation. So here's some groovy music at you. I'm sure you love it. It's an oldie but goodie. It's off of a Roulette Records a compilation album from like 50 or 60 years ago, 20 Original Hits, Volume 4. And this is going to be Gee Whiz by Carla Thomas for the now generation. Right for you, at you, right on, baby. Yeah.

Okay, the John Truby back here, and I will go back and list what we listened to or played. First in that set list were selections from 20 Original Winners, Volume 4, these oldies but goodies on an old roulette compilation record album, Gee Whiz by Carl.

Carla Thomas. What Kind of Love Is This? By Joey D. Uptown by the Crystals. Crying in the Chapel by Sonny Till. Shimmy Shimmy Coco Bop by Little Anthony. And then I played some track selections from On the Atchison, Topeka, and Santa Fe, Sounds of the Great American Railroad. It's a CD of nonstop railroad sounds, chugging engines, whistles, bells. Well, I don't know about bells, whistles, train whistles, clickety-clack, clickety-clack. And that's what the whole CD is. It evokes nostalgia for a bygone era. There's still trains running, but they don't sound quite like that. I think these are steam engines, steam hissing and whistles blowing and transport you back to a previous era of history. So that's always fun. I might even play more. I don't know. And then after that, we heard Forever Young by Bob Dylan. And the significance of that is, you know, when I walk out the door to come to the radio station, I don't give a lot of thought to it because I have 10 kabillion albums sitting around at home. Some I haven't listened to, and most of them I have listened to, and I haven't listened to them in a long time. And I look at this huge treasury of record albums, and I feel I have mixed feelings about it. I love records. There's so many cool records I have in my collection I haven't listened to in a long time. And they're just sitting there waiting to be listened to again. And there's so many records still to be listened to. And some of them are there, these amazing anthologies with copious liner notes. A case in point, this Dylan album was a gift to me from an old girlfriend who's now deceased, lived in Los Angeles, Jeannie Lind Huffman. And we were together for a couple of years. And as a gift, she gave me this Bob Dylan biograph compilation album made in the 1980s. He still had a lot of work still to do. I mean, he's still chugging along today, isn't he? But he still had a huge body of work behind him. They put together this anthology collection album of Bob Dylan songs, 5 LP records. There's copious liner notes. There's an illustrated photograph book inside with the liner notes and the liner notes on the inner sleeves about each of the songs. It's just too much. And I feel guilty because it's the treasure trove of Dylan songs, and I don't listen a lot to Bob Dylan. I know he was a preeminent, seminal songwriter. He's still here. We shouldn't talk about him in the past tense quite yet. So I have this record album that I've feel the guilt about because there's so much great stuff in there, and I need to go back and dive back into it and apprehend it some more and give it some more attention. And there's just too much. I mean, there's so much time in the world, and our lives are filled up with so many different things. And even though I no longer am being destroyed and pummeled to death and desiccated and decimated by an awful day job, still in retirement, I find myself still pretty busy. I go out and play guitar as much as possible. There's a interesting thing today. I had to introduce a couple friends, people to each other, a social thing that I came to the station. My life is filled with stuff. I digress. We have time here. Now I can go on one of my old man rants and just rant at random. I mean, we have a chief executive that does that, and he gets away with it. He gets paid handsomely for it. No, I'm sorry. He foregoes his salary as the president because he's such a nice guy. Okay, so background information about this Bob Dylan album. It was given to me by Jeannie Lind Huffman, girlfriend I had in Los Angeles from about 1983 to 1985, thereabouts. And
it's disrespectful to talk ill of the dead, but the dead can't fight back. I'm on the radio here. I'm trying to fill up time. And me talking about Jeannie, even about some of the less positive things she did with her in her life, is not necessarily a bad thing, because you're here to be entertained, okay? And she's deceased, so it's no disrespect to her or her memory. It's just talking the truth about who she was and what she was. And she was actually a good, decent person. She had faults and frailties like anybody else. And I met her in a nightclub in L.A., the Anti-Club, and I had given a poetry rant at the Anti-Club, and back in the stand, I noticed that she was looking at me, and I looked back at her, and so I went up to her and started talking and got her phone number, because usually I'm treated with a total disdain. I'm not used to women looking at me, so that was a signal. So I got her phone number. I called her up. We made a date. We were going to meet at a club. I think it was Club 88 down in Los Angeles to see a band or something. And she never showed up. And I was annoyed by that. And so I called her again. And actually, to be quite honest, I wasn't infatuated with her or feeling great lust or anything. It was just a challenge. It was a challenge to get to know this woman. And when I am thwarted, when my will is overridden, or when I'm obstructed, I double down and I go back and make another pass at this thing I'm trying to get, just because it's an assertion of my will. So to be honest about it, it wasn't my interest in her. It was that I was mad at being thwarted. So, we talked and we made another date. We went on another date. And from then on, we were, fast and furious and hung together for the next 2 years or so. She lived down near the La Brea Tar Pits and the L.A. County Museum on Burnside Avenue. She had this little apartment. And she didn't have any regular work. She worked as a photo stylist, but it wasn't like regular work that she can make a living on. And I got the sense that her parents were supporting her. She was an only child. She grew up in Maryland. And she had credit cards. So I think her parents were supporting her with credit cards, and she was doing these little side jobs here and there. So she didn't have to work a grubby, boring, tedious day job like I did, and she had a lot of free time. Before I met her, she went to art school up in the Bay Area, I think in Berkeley or somewhere in the Bay. I think it was in Berkeley somewhere. She had a boyfriend at the time. This was way back in the 70s, I think. And she was going to art school in around Berkeley somewhere, and she was with a boyfriend, and they were doing heroin together. And her parents were supporting her by sending her money. So when they sent her the money, instead of paying for school with the money, she and her boyfriend would go out and buy heroin with it, which just seems like a totally crazy, idiotic, stupid thing to do. I don't advise doing hard drugs. I was never into that sort of stuff myself, but evidently she was. And then eventually she moved down to L.A. and at some point stopped doing heroin. It's not a good thing to do. And she started drinking instead. So she was so she did a number on her liver over the years. And sometimes I would come over to her house after work, and she'd be she was drunk, but I didn't really think about it. I was too young. I didn't know anything about drugs and alcohol and booze and personality disorders and people with addictions and stuff. She would just be in a goofy state of mind, and I just sort of thought offhand that she was drinking again or something like that. She couldn't really talk that much, and she seemed out of it and sort of stared and mumbled when she was drunk. She just wasn't 100% there, rational. And then some days I'd meet her after work, and she was perfectly okay, could be totally sober. What was also creepy and weird is that as a former heroin addict, she somehow knew of a place where you could get heroin. To my knowledge, she didn't use heroin when I was
hanging out with her, but she knew this place down on La Brea Avenue, heading towards the 10 freeway. And it was a little like slot in the door of a hotel on La Brea Avenue down near the 10 freeway that you could go and put some money in the little slot, and then they give you a packet of heroin. And a couple times we drove by that hotel on La Brea Avenue, and she looked over at the place longingly. Yeah, like a little kid looks at some ice cream or something like that. And it really gave me the creeps, you know, to look longingly at your source of heroin. That was creepy as hell. So anyway, she gave me this Bob Dylan record one time. She was very fond of me when we broke up. She was not too happy about that. It was an unhappy thing, but we still remain friends and remain in touch. She moved to Florida, had a crappy job in a flower shop. I think she moved back to Florida around the time her mom died, and then she lived with her dad, and her dad eventually passed away, and she got together with a boyfriend there, and then she started having liver problems. You know, if you're drinking alcohol and or putting needles in your arms and other things like that, it's probably not a very good thing for your liver. And she died around 2003. She moved from Florida and I think was living with an uncle or relatives up in South Carolina or North Carolina, and she died. And I didn't hear about it till after she died. So what happens is some friends and ex-girlfriends and former associates will die, and then I'll get the word afterward. I never have a chance to, or I rarely have a chance to say goodbye. No, all of them, they just sort of dropped off the face of the earth, and then I heard about it afterwards. And it just, there's been so many of them now that it's sort of stunning. You know, I'm just stunned into silence when I hear so-and-so is no longer among the living. But anyway, she was great. I appreciated her. She was a bass player. She played bass, and she knew a lot of musicians in L.A., and she introduced me to a bunch of musicians and media-related people, and they helped me a lot when I was doing music stuff in Los Angeles, getting musicians for my band and making various contacts, which were helpful to me. So it was a positive thing that I got to spend some time with her, and she was fun and had a good sense of humor. And that's that. And all I have to show for it is this Bob Dylan record. Let's see. Okay. I have two records queued up. Here's what I'm going to do. We just did Bob Dylan, and he is sucking up all the oxygen in the room. He has a undue proportion of influence and exposure in our culture, and it's not fair to everybody else. It really hurts my feelings that, you know, like Arthur Brown never got that much money and attention and stuff, and Arthur Brown is great. So I have queued up an album which I played on the show before, but it bears repeating because the music is so gosh darn dandy that you of the now generation must listen to it. And the title of this compilation album is You Must Remember These. These songs are Love Grows Where My Rosemary Goes by the Edison Lighthouse, Midnight Mary by Joey Powers, Working in the Coal Mine by Lee Dorsey. That's a fun one. That's really great. Cry Like a Baby by the Box Tops, Angel in the Morning, Merrily Rush, La La Means I Love You. I even play La La Means I Love You on guitar. It's really fun. So let's just play this, see if we can get through. We may not get through all of them before the top of the hour. We'll just do it. You know, you don't want to hear me talking anymore, right? I can hear you. You're getting mad at me. Let's get on to music. You know, human words get in the way of everything.

0: Hello, John Truby here. Great to be with you again. It's 5 o'clock straight up. I would like to inform you that in the previous set that we played, the final track was actually Jesus to a Child by George Michael. Sorry, I neglected to mention that. Now it's the top of the hour, so let's talk about it, baby. 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My name is John Truby. Today is Tuesday, June 2nd, 2026. It's a wonderful day. I love this temperature. It's between 60 and 70, and it's a little breezy, and I wish it was like this all year. I don't like hot days. I don't like cold days. This is just perfect today. It's wonderful. The door's open. This is great. We have some announcements to make. Then we'll get on to more music. Let's see if I can get this announcement happening here for you.
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